Jason Isbell with Ride to Roberts off of Foxes in the Snow, his 2025 solo album. Kicking off Highway Songs tonight. Thanks for joining me. This is Hal, and I'm very happy to be with you here for the next little under an hour here as we listen to some music for the road. Hope you got your windows down enjoying this summer weather and tuning into some music on this next set. I got music coming up from Trampled by Turtles, Clay Street Unit, many more here. Right now, though, you're listening to Pierce Edens. This is from his 2023 album, A Life in Trade. It's called The Only Ones.

That's the Denver-based band Clay Street Unit with Where Have You Gone from their 2026 album titled Sin and Squalor. Clay Street Unit has covered the Last Revel's song Engine Trouble in the past, and we had an original from the Last Revel there titled Here for You from their record Dovetail. Trampled by Turtles before that one with The Middle off Life is Good on the Open Road. And you are tuned into Highway Songs here on your community radio station. A few PSAs for you before we jump back into some tunes here. Thanks for listening. 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Requested items include bottled water, flavored water, beverage mixes, teas, honey, and more. Also needed are trail mix, ready-to-eat soup, camping meals, cookies, and fruit snacks. Hygiene requests include sunscreen, bug spray, body wipes, baby wipes, aloe, and body powder. Donation locations include Benjamin's Bookshop, Chafee Remote, Salida Ceramics, and the Salida Farmers Market. Mend It Monday will take place on Monday, June 15th, coming right up, from 1 to 3 p.m. in the basement of the Salida United Methodist Church. The event focuses on clothing repair and textile reuse as a means of reducing waste and keeping textiles out of landfills. And I want to tell you that KHEN Community Radio is launching a listener survey and wants to hear from you. 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This is Highway Songs. We're going to jump back into some music here. Lots more to come here on the show. New music from Jesse Wells later. I got Molly Tuttle, Billy Strings, some new music. Lots more coming up here on Highway Songs. This, though, is from Jeremy Albino. It's from a release a few years ago titled The Cabin. So here it is, The Cabin.

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That was Carcy Blanton and The Burning Hell with The War to End All Wars from their record, Everything is Great. Siddhartha by Jesse Wells off of the newly released album Masks Off, just released yesterday, a full-length album and full band recording of some songs that he had been putting out over the last year, all in one place there on Masks Off. That one's sort of a retelling of Hermann Hesse's 1922 novel. Jesse Daniel with Mountain Home from his record Son of the San Lorenzo, and Jeremy Albino with The Cabin at the top of that set. Thanks for listening to your community radio station this evening. Hope you've been enjoying this music here on Highway Songs. Hope that you get out and enjoy some music around town and around the valley this week. We have a lot of music, of course, coming in to the valley next week with Fibark and so much more happening around here. But lots of great music this week, and you know where to find all of that music. Here at KHEN, we compile the live music schedule every week and highlight where to find live music across Chaffee County. All in one place, and that schedule is published every Thursday on our website, our Facebook, our Instagram, and posted physically at many downtown side of businesses and here at the station. Up next, we're going to go to one from Willie Carlisle. This is from Peculiar, Missouri, and it's called The Down and Back. One of these days we'll play it here. Hold on a second. Willie Carlisle coming right up here on KHEN on Highway Songs.

food tape. And I've got some habits I can't shake. I ain't the sharpest knife in the drawer, but I know enough to know.

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I walked the walk and I ran my mile. I've been on the short end for too long. But if they gave medals for honky-tonk wars, hell, I'd keep mine in my chest of drawers.

Good Enough from Molly Tuttle from her 2017 release Rise. Before that one, it was one from Billy Strings. If you're gonna be dumb, you gotta be tough. Just recently released. I guess it's gonna be featured in the new Jackass movie. I didn't even know there was a new Jackass movie, but there is. And that song is gonna be in it. You know, the writer of that song is Roger Allen Wade, who's actually Johnny Knoxville's cousin. And his music has been featured in Jackass movies in the past. And Knoxville and Wade have a sort of a country sort of a show on Sirius XM. Before that, Willie Carlisle with the Down and Back off Peculiar Missouri. Thanks for listening to Highway Songs tonight. My name is Hal. I've been really enjoying being in here in the studio, playing some tunes for you. I hope you have enjoyed the music. If you've enjoyed the tunes you've heard, you can always listen back to this program in the archives at archive.khen.org or in the KHEN Radio mobile app, which you can download from our website and is a great way to listen on your mobile device. But we still have more time in this show, just a little over 10 minutes left before I turn things over to DJ Monica Electronica for another episode of Tangents, airing from 7 to 9 here on KHEN. Right now, we go to one from Emily Nenny off Long Game, and this one's called Messin' With Me.

I can't seem to learn not to love you, 'cause you get to me every time. You're someone I just can't say no to. You're so good at changing my mind. Here I go down.

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Before I stop to think, I'm believing and falling for you one more time.

0: Here I go down the wrong road again. Here I go down the wrong road again.
1: All righty, that was Waylon Jennings there with Wrong Road Again. That was off the 2025 release of some kind of uncovered recordings that Jennings did, I believe, back in the 70s. The album's called Songbird, and that one was Wrong Road Again. Before that one, we had The Faces with Last Orders Please, song written by Ronnie Lane from their record A Nod Is As Good As a Wink to a Blind Horse. My mom sent me a photo recently of me with, as a baby, with Ian McLagan, who's the keyboard player for Faces. You heard some Mac keys there in that one, and so wanted to play one of those tunes. So apparently that was my first show, not The Faces, but he was playing for, I think, Billy Bragg and Wilco at some concert. Clearly I remember it very well. My first show, very impactful. Emily Nenny with Messin' With Me. You've been tuned into Highway Songs here on KHEN. This is your community radio station, and thank you for joining me on this Saturday evening.

0: All right, a Willie Nelson instrumental to wind things down, down yonder. 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

Happy Saturday night. This is DJ Monica Latronica, and you are tuned into Tangents. Thank you so much for joining me. Ooh, it is moody out there. It was a hot day here in Salida, and now it's turning into a windy, moody one. So I don't know. What do you do on a Saturday night like this? Maybe you hang out and turn on the radio and have a little dance party. Or maybe no dance party. I hate to force a dance party on y'all. My tangent for tonight is pretty eclectic. It's just some tracks, man. No specific thread taking you on a journey tonight, but just some music I like, some of my usual genre. So let's kick things off with Go Time from Gitkin.

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Thank you so much for listening. 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

0: Happy Saturday night. This is DJ Monica Electronica. You're tuned into Tangents. Thanks so much for tuning in and hanging out with me this Saturday night. I'm with you every Saturday night from 7 to 9 p.m. playing the soundtrack to your Saturday night, whatever that may sound like. I'm joined once again in the studio by my friends, Jason and Susie. They like to show up once in a while here at the station with a bottle of rosé, and therefore I'm forced to accommodate their lovely voices on the show. But we want to talk a little bit tonight about what's happening next week. Can you guess? It's FibArc. Some of you may be going to FibArc to be in an event, watch an event, watch events in the river. I'll be honest, I mostly go for the music. I'll watch a couple things. I feel like I'm never in the right place in the right time for any of the sporting events, but every year you get to try again to be better. We're just going to keep evolving, folks. So Jason and Susie, let's talk about the music. There are four days of music. Sunday starts Thursday. Carl Denson's Tiny Universe. That's an interesting one. What are your thoughts on that?
1: I'm excited. I've only ever seen Carl Denson with the Grey Boy All-Stars, so I don't know his act with the, what'd you call it? His Tiny Universe. Yeah, I don't know. So, but I'm excited.
0: I think I actually saw them play when I was in college.
2: Probably in Boulder.
0: You probably weren't there. I'm not
2: the
0: that young. I mean, old. Yeah. 2000, early 2000s. Very, very, very early 2000s.
2: Yeah, they were a fun band.
0: Yeah.
2: I'm sure they're still fun.
0: Yeah. I love it. I love that. And I love that that's the gift to Salida. That's the free Thursday night. It's Carl Denson. That's pretty impressive. I feel like we should be paying for that.
2: Yeah. Yeah. Yeah. I've recently got a new appreciation for horns. We were in New Orleans with you, Monica. You were there, right?
0: I think I was.
2: Yeah. And we heard a lot of horns. And I think horns are great when used appropriately.
0: Fortunately, we don't have to hear too many horns around here in Salida. Once in a while, I hear some honks at the intersections, but yeah, I'm with you, Jason. Appropriate horns are pretty good. And there is one other thing happening as of now, right now, before Carl Denson.
1: Monica Electronica.
0: Yes. DJ Monica Electronica, yours truly, will be playing an approximately 45-minute set.
2: It's like a 45-minute dance party.
0: That's the hope, you know. Is everyone going to be ready to dance at 7?
1: Yeah.
2: It'll still be light out, which is a little bit challenging sometimes when you know everybody.
0: Yeah. But you know what I have to tell you? People still recognize me after it got dark.
1: They recognize you too, Jason.
0: Yeah. I think probably both of us, people came up to us after, you know, after some dance party, and they're like, oh, I saw you dancing. You were having a really good time. Saturday night, what's happening?
2: Well, it's Saturday afternoon. We got Sun Jr.
0: Oh, yes.
2: At around 3 o'clock.
0: Yeah.
2: Great band out of Boulder. They've got this steel guitarist who plays like the kind of the horizontal flat pedal steel. I don't know what it's called exactly, but he's an exceptional musician.
0: And was that the band that we saw in Paonia?
2: Yeah. It was at that orchard. It was, it was great.
0: They were really fun.
2: Very impressive.
0: Yeah. Like not totally. I like it when it's not necessarily my genre of music, but I'm like, this is rad. Yeah. It was also really cool because, honestly, one of my favorite memories of that event was during Sun Jr. There was just this smell of like barbecue mixed with like sage and wind
2: and apple cider.
0: And it was the most intoxicating thing I've ever smelled.
2: Yeah. Yeah. I vividly remember that show and it was great.
0: And do you remember the smell?
2: No, it wasn't smell with me, but
0: cool.
2: It was the music.
0: Okay. So Saturday or in the afternoon is Sun Jr.
2: Yep.
0: And then what's happening later?
2: I think there's a marching band.
0: Oh.
2: At least I believe there's a marching band in between.
0: Oh, Gora Gora Orchestra?
2: Correct.
0: Yeah, cool.
2: A lot more horns. So I'm going to have to work on that. And then And then we've got a late night show. Or the late show is actually really good. Looking forward to that one.
0: Yeah, 8 p.m. Polish Ambassador.
2: Yep.
0: And we're all psyched. You guys have seen him before.
2: Yeah, we recently saw him in Denver at Ophelia's.
0: Oh, and then you saw him in New Orleans, too. Mm-hmm.
1: Yep.
2: Oh, we did. Yeah, forget about that.
0: Look at you guys, super fans.
2: Pretty much.
1: Two shows
2: Got a tattoo.
0: Yeah, and then I'm also looking forward to the late night at the Velveteen is the official after party, and there's going to be some DJs playing at the Velveteen. So that will be interesting.
2: Yeah, I thought you were talking about the after party at our house. Still up in the air.
0: Yeah, we're not telling the address on the air. Don't worry. So maybe that's the after party. So let's hear. So Jason, you actually sent me this song, this Polish Ambassador song, the other day.
2: Yeah, and why did you like it?
0: I don't want to say on the radio.
2: Okay, I just remember.
0: Yeah. Why did you like it?
2: It's pretty chill. It's great. I think it was just a good vibe. Oh, it's the third line in the song.
0: Oh, okay. Listen. We're going to hear the third line. Do you want to tell us, or should we just listen?
2: There's a reference to the local women, I believe.
0: Oh, all right. Well,
2: that's what I'm told.
1: It's up for a debate.
0: Okay, all right. Let's listen to Polish Ambassador with Nitty Scott playing Chill or Be Chilled, the Deep Disco Edit.

That was Inure by Chicanure. This is DJ Monoclatronica. You are tuned into Tangents. Finally getting around to playing some Carl Denson. Susie and Jason are about to take off from visiting me here at KN, and I wanted them to hear. This is a pretty old Carl Denson track. Like, real old. This isn't even Tiny Universe. That I'm like, is this the same Carl Denson? Must be.

0: Well, gosh, another 2 hours is almost over. I'm laughing to myself because I threw this song in here and it doesn't really fit with anything else. I do actually really like this song, but it's very un-Tangents and very un-Saturday Night. It's weird.
1: It's a little meditative.
0: It's meditative. And, you know, it's unusual for me because, like, I don't like ballads. I don't really like singing. So,
1: but you played it.
0: Yeah. You know, I like occasional singing. Occasional ballads. Thanks, Jason and Susie, for joining me. Any last words, Jason?
1: Thanks, Monica. No, enjoyed it.
0: Yeah.
1: We'll see y'all this week out in the park and on the river and out in town.
0: Yeah.
1: Till whatever time.
0: Exactly. Can't wait to hang out with every one of you in all of the places next week. I did just get some specific instructions for what kind of late night playlist to make your house, which is a little different word than where I was going, so I'm really glad I got that information, you know. What's your favorite song to dance to, Jason?
1: I think it's been changing quite a bit, but I mean, I have a playlist called Dance Party. So pretty much anything on that playlist.
0: Oh, yeah.
1: It's been going on for like 3 or 4 years, and
0: yeah,
1: you've been adding songs to it as well, I think.
0: Yeah, I think you're just taking my songs and adding them to it.
1: That happens, yeah. Maybe once or twice.
0: Yeah. All right, well, good night, everyone. Happy Saturday night. Have a great and safe rest of your weekend. And, well, I won't see you here next week, but I'll be playing music for you next Saturday night should you happen to just decide you've had enough and want to hang out at home.

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2: 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How is your space star seed? So much going on in the ether of our lives, right? If it is not relational, it's aliens. And we're asking ourselves, where do we fit in the middle? Well, you're hybrid. How do you feel about it? Think about it. Genetics rolling through all this time, you know, many cycles of humanity, genetics going on, your genetics project already. I think they're interested in that, if you ask me. This long show has been delivering the info on the as above, kind of helping the humanity's consciousness get into a space where it can handle what is going to be presenting even more as we go. I know that there's a lot of talk about wars, and there's a lot of damage going on by the mindset of that which is creating that. And that is something we say no and no consent to. However, we do say yes to humanity. And so, you know, the alien conversation seems more about our conversation than the timeline. So we're looking for an opportunity to really gain the deepness of it all while we stay in the shallows, right? We get the sounds to keep us going. And we got a lot of great music for you this week. Oh, yes, we do. Going to give you some prep talk, you know, for the alien conversation that's going to be happening. But part of the deal is to just use the sounds to help acclimate the mind, the body, and the spirit complex so that as you go, you know, maybe you need to just take a stressful week into a detox night, you know, a night that's just about you. Yeah, when was the last time you did? I know that you said I do that every week on GP3. But what I'm talking about is really, you know, getting into some breathing, you know, remembering yourself a little bit. And also, you know, they make great mocktails. There's mocktails out there that are intense, right? Okay, so it's not a commercial for that, but it is a commercial for getting you into your highest state. And that's what we do on the show. All right. We've got some good stuff for you this week, and we're going to drop it in on your ears now. You're with GP3 on One More Saturday Night on KHEN 106.9.

The ironic thing about life is that you are a different person to everyone you meet. To some, you're quiet. To others, you never stop talking. Some remember you for your kindness. Others for the time you walked away. You are a villain in someone's story.

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You will never hear your own laughter the way someone else does. You will never see the way your absence lingers in a room you used to fill. To yourself, you are just you. But in reality, you're a thousand different stories, none of which you will ever get to read.

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Some remember you for your kindness. 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
3: 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And let me tell you, I got some stuff loaded with Lotus, Disco, Spafford, The Motet, Octave Cat, all right, Aquios. Ah, yeah, some interesting new material for you. That first hour was pretty danky, bass swanky, and these are the sounds that help get the brain juices moving. But here on the second groovy hour, we focus on heart coherence and got a couple great announcements. First off, GP3 is migrating from Fridays to Saturdays to bring in his new show, One More Saturday Night. That's right. You know the tune and you know how this is played. This is how we get down and dancing, friends. Do you remember being together, smiling and being able to see each other in motion as we're floating around in our bodies, in our consciousness, right? Well, this was the great consciousness expansion timeline so that the heart could get in the center of belief, faith, and other trust issues that we're working on. Primarily because, yes, our sentient cosmic cousins that have been here for thousands of years trying to assist consciousness back to itself after the Atlantean fall are all progenerating. Hey, GP, we think you need to make some modifications, modulate yourself a little bit into some new opportunities. Well, we're going to be on starting on the end of the month. We're going to Saturdays from 9 to 11. That's going to give all those people that want to go out for the night or go out for their midday stuff or even catch that dinner timeline a fun to get back home and get in touch with themselves through the radio show, believing they're having fun all along with the good stuff that they want to create. The second part of this groovy announcement has to do with being a seven-year YouTube producer, and one of my shows is expanding and growing into a network. We're really excited to bring this in, and I thought, wow, I just did a Bob Weir special, and I remember growing up as a kid when we were able to listen to some of these zany, interesting, wacky shows on radio, and I'm like, oh my gosh, we're going to bring the Quartet shows for the first time on FM radio, honoring Bob Weir and the band and the boys to give the public something a little different perspective and fun to listen to. So we're going to open up with Cortez and get on with the rest of the music. And I hope you enjoy this new format. This is a try. We're going to test. We're doing the experiment, okay? But I hope that you like laughing because laughter make the heart feel good, all right? All right, here we are and here we go. 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
4: Hola, everybody. Hi, how are you doing? Oh, my goodness. Welcome back to the show. It feels like we've been out for a long time. Yes, I know. You out there, thank you for coming. Hey, you on the front row. You're there every week, and I love it, all right? Yes, it means you're committed to this great information and the science behind knowing everything that you can. You know, little by little, we grow. We become the most mature, you know. And out here in this big multi-dimensional space, we want to be mature. Yes, we need to be as mature as the highest vibrating beings on the planet. Oh, yes, you know, the Pleiadians, the Arcturians. Oh, yes, they are. And we're going to meet even more. Yes, we are. We're going to meet everyone that wants to because we are growing and maturing Oh, yes, pass a program. Oh, yes, we all know the kingdom of God is within, you know. So are you operating at the higher self, though? Oh, you say higher self, Cortez, you know. Are you working on you? Oh, yeah. Yes, you. Yes, you out there. Yes, I put my gun. This is my spiritual weapon. Oh, taco truck. I will be a little more considerate. I will not bump you. I'll try. I'll sit over here. It's a little different, but we will work on it. Okay, so, all right. So, are you seeing what's going on in your world today? You know, there's so much, you know, the rainbows in the sky and all the colorful elements. Oh, yes, you see right there. We got the pictures, you know. These are the ones that show you what the heck am I looking at? And then your question goes, oh, we can draw finally the answer for you. And the we are talking about is from the source code is waiting for you to open your heart, to open your mind. Yes, you are there. Hey, how are you doing? How are you? Oh, yes, you say. You would like to do a breathing with Cortez? Okay, let's do this. All right, we like to get this out of the way right in the front, you know? All right, first we go in through the nose, out through the mouth. Oh, that is so good. And we need this one this week because... Oh my gosh, it's a great show, but this is going to be a difficult one. I know, I know. We are acknowledging this great time of awakening and the intensified shifting of our realms, including you, the hottest taco in the town. But, you know, mi familia, the Grateful Dead family. Yes, you out there, the Jamban familia, Cosmica. Lights down low in the cantina. The news hit the ether 3 days ago like a wrong note in the perfect jam. Yes, I know. A cosmic threat, Dyer. Bob Weir is taking his final ride on that long, strange trip. Yes, the rhythm cowboy, the master of the spaces between the notes with the real magic hums, has left the stage. Oh, yes, I know, I know. Now I know what you're thinking. Cortez, you're a man, yeah, man of the string, says. What do you know about the Grateful Dead? Okay, I por favor. The Dead aren't just a band. They're a sustained planetary frequency, a 55-year long-standing wave of communal weirdness, radical kindness, and sonic exploration. That didn't just rewire brains. No. No, it did not. Taco Truck. Oh, he says that this is going to be very tearful, maybe for some of you, but we're going to end with a little comedy, okay? These guys love to laugh. Yes, they do. They play with their strings. You remember. You could feel it. In the 90s. Yes, you. I remember you out there. You know, we see each other on the dance floor. But you were dancing all over everybody. We say, hey, man, can you get in your own lane? Can you stay in your own space? But we loved each other, right? Okay, the kindness was so important. Oh, yes, it was all about being the kind. Oh, are you kind today? Hi, kind. Yes, are you my kind? Oh, indeed, indeed. Oh, I know, I know, I know. But Bob Weir is taking his final breath on the long sleeve sheet, the rhythm cowboy, the master of the space in between the notes, with a real magic hums. Ooh, I like that one. All right, now I know what you think. All right, all right. I partner. The Dead aren't just a band. They are a sustained planetary frequency. Okay? All right, all right. You feel the hum. It's different. Yes, when a key pillar of that vibrational shifting, the whole cosmic hum feels a little different. Yes, I know, it feels a little different, but this is a good news today. Oh, yes, we are having a sonic seance for you to remember what this was all about in the first place. All right, all right, all right. All right, so, yes, here's a 50-year-long or more standing wave and of communal weirdness, radical kindness, a sonic exploration that didn't just rewind the brain. No. Oh, no, no, no, no, no. Do you feel cold now? Are you when a key pillar of the vibration shifts? Oh, yeah. So I ask you, sentient beings, you feel called now, not just to listen, but to pick up your bootstraps and be a creator of life. Oh, wait. Can I do that thing until they tell me? No. That is a trap. And you are being entrapped, and you don't even know you're trapping yourself. No. Need to be the next note in the jam. That's right. I know you're learning. Oh, yes, you remember. You remember over there. I know. I see you on the side over there just laughing. I know. It's so fun. Yes, I know. So, tonight, we're not doing a funeral. No, we're conducting this sonic seance on behalf of the vibration-raising, story-swapping, and tear and laughter-filled celebration from Brother Bobby. Oh, no, yes. My producer, my puppeteer, a being who swam in the heart of that frequency during his last great cosmic boom in the 90s, you know? You know that guy, GP3. His story is our turning fork. And this is where we're going to do it on the show. Ha, ha, ha. Oh, he says you're making a good segue so that they can keep understanding. And I'm moving too fast. You want them to understand the hot tacos. All right. Thanks, Taco Talk. All right. Yes, I know. We like to do this because we remember what it's like to be a human. Oh, yes, you remember. Did you forget? Oh, I'm this, I'm that. You know, I don't forget walking around. Who am I? Oh, no. No, we want to remember. Remember. Yes, you remember. Finally. All right. Yes, bring yourself into coherence. Even these sounds are bringing more of you in the front row. I know you sit there because you think Cortez is going to throw some things out at you, you know, some swag. And maybe we will, you know. We have a new sponsor, Connors. Maybe we will just throw the powder out there, you know, have a good time, you know. But this is organic. Oh, all right. I think I know what you're thinking right there. This is not what we are meaning. No. Get your mind out of it. And remember you. All right. Okay. All right. Here we go. All right. So, a story begins not with the bang, but with the joint on the Detroit River, circa 1989. All right? It was a good time, all right? On one side, Detroit, Michigan, a city vibrating with angry, grinding frequencies of grunge. Our hero, GP3, a drummer in a band called Ronin from Flint, Michigan, is drowning in the gray vibe. Oh, yes, he was. He was getting depressed after about a year. He's like, not really like that, you know? It's not his wig. So, but on the other side, Canada, two angelic Dennis, Steve Perry, and Mo, they pass more than a giant joint. They pass this cassette. And the question that becomes a mantra, are you kind? Oh, yes, he's, are you kind? I don't know, are you kind today? You know, are you being kind to yourself? Being kind to your own mind. Stop thinking about what others are thinking. You, it's okay. If you need to cry, let the tear out. It'll be okay. All right? Here we go. All right? There's more to this. All right? So, are you kind? GP3 looked like an angel, didn't it? Yes, being bloody. Guatemala shorts. Oh, yes, you remember the necklace made of the dough, you know, and the Birkenstocks. Yes, all right. This wasn't just a concert recording. It was an auditory sigil. A 77 show containing the encoded frequency of the Grateful Dead ethos. The kindness was the carrier wind. The very next day, GP3 did that only rational thing a seeker could do. He abandoned one reality and crossed the border into another. Do you do this for your life? You know, do you understand? You are not locked in like a penned up animal. No. Wake up, you're free. Wake up. You know, this is what we do on the show. He didn't come to Canada. He migrated to a vibrational plane. Yes, he did. All right. His new church, the Canoosa Bar in Windsor, the communion, ecstatic dance, and his chariot. Oh, this is a beautiful. His friends bought the bus from the Canadian evangelist. It was called the Lambsmobile. Oh, yes, a holy rolling sanctuary for sure. And for 3 months, all right, GP3 lived on his bus. Hosting gatherings where the only doctrine was be kind. And the collection blade was a Molson Golden, you know. We remember the times, all right? There's always a time to do this and do that. You know the song. Oh, yes, is now is the time of our seasons to loving. All right, yes, all right. So he hosted the gatherings where the only doctor was to be kind. Oh, yes, this, my friend, is alchemy. Turning empty bottles into forward motion, lack into community. Then they call game. We're rolling out. Oh, yes, he remembers. The lambs will be appointed west, a rolling tribe in a steel womb, chasing the autumn tour to the Halloween shows in the Northern California. Oh, it's going to be fun, all right? They weren't fans going to a concert. They were cells in a larger organism. Migrating home. Yes, you know. Canadians, they're migrating like the geese. All right? Oh, maybe that should be another new band for you. Oh, we already have the Goobs. All right. All right. And what cathedral sit this mobile congregation worshiping? All right, let's speak their names. Boston Gardens, October 1990. Oh, my gosh, they're still making a T-shirt about this show. This was a big one. They opened with the Feel Like a Stranger, but by the time they were woven, a monster is playing in the band into Uncle John's band. Oh, my gosh, you say back again. Strangers became family, jelly solos. Were guitar notes, they were the liquid light transmissions. Straight into the third eye. You can feel the ghost of the Celtics. Oh, yeah, so we go to the Celtics champions. Yes, I know. And the rock legends passed chilling from the rafters. Oh, yes, yes. Jimmy Three shot his first divas. Oh, yes, you remember those? Yes, the Birkenstocks and the divas. And knew he had the feet to dance his way across the nation, all right? Yes, we're dancing. Are you moving like a judo? Are you doing the water? Is your water clean? Are you drinking clean water? Are you giving your water to the data centers? Oh, yes, be careful of the stash. He's a dirty little critter. He likes to come around. He's aspecting all the time, looking for a way in. But we have the protection spells on the studio. And we are not taking it one way or the other. We're going back to the story. All right. Then Buckeye Lake. Oh, yes, you remember. The sun-soaked frenzy of liberation. A lake full of naked heads washing off the dust on the road. Oh, yes, a ritual purification. Oh, yes, are you in the purification process right now? Well, we're going to assist with this. We'll just say relax. Don't take anything personal. And behind your mind, all right, here we go, all right. So, jelly solos, oh, they were so great. Yes, we remember, all right. So, the rumor mill, that psychic telegraph, special guest, and then cosmic aligning miracle Pete Townsend and Roger Daltrey at the Woost Ride on the stage. The opening scene was Bob O'Reilly tearing through the Ohio air. Oh, yes. Teenage Wasteland. Oh, yes, you remember. Not here. This was a teenage Nirvana, a summit of rock godhood, where Bobby and Jerry traded leagues with Townsend. It wasn't a cover. It was a merger of galactic frequencies. The Who's explosive power fused into Dan's endless exploration. For one song, the entire genre of rock and roll was a boogie-woogie, one big, happy face melting band. Oh, yes, Jimmy Three with his people kept that energy going on that forenoon night when he grew into his greater awareness of the principles of science and spirit. Oh, yes. Oh, yes, you know, after renal alchemy, it was a lot, so he decided, oh, I need to go to the backyard and I need to sit under this tree because the water was rolling. You can hear the little trickling. Oh, yes, it was amazing. It was a full moon. You know, it is a big time stuff. Full moons, you got to remember. It's a big time channel. Oh, yes, oh, yes, yes, yes. It can be a lot for some people, though. Oh, if you're a water, a lot of water can take a lot of the moon. That's for sure, all right? Okay, so GP3 kept on rolling in the full moon night. And, you know, hey, he said he was guided to say... Yes, he was guided, all right, yes, he was. He says, speak to the particles in the air to go up. And you would not believe what happened. All the atoms and the particles and the photons, they went up. Yes, it was a very amazing moment that only can have if you are aware of your whole set of donuts, all right? But we were only learning then. This is the big time learning time. Yes, it's okay to say that. Everybody has to go through. There's no shame, no guilt. No. There's only this, sometimes a little frustration. We understand, you know? Yes, because your body is going to be alchemy. And we want to see the healing in you. The frequency is the vibration that you're either holding or breathing it out and letting it go, forgiving. You know, if the humans on any one planet, this is special. The empaths are going everywhere, but they don't understand that this is for saying, I forgive you. And you are forgiven, and we never have to think about it again. We all learn something, all right? But yeah, is that you? Is that you out there? We fear to say this. I think the channel is dropping in the hot taco screen. All right, so we decided to go to... Oh, yes, you say. All right. We're looking. Okay, so this is... We grew into his first energy experience with the angels and the moon said. Under a willow tree by the brook on the property, they said. Okay, so he said to the ether, go up, and it healed. Right, isn't that cool? You can do this. Initiation in the Lemurian memory has been prepared for his awareness that this experience was something more than what he has remembered before. We are all coming online for this. Are you not? Oh, yes, you are. Are you waking up? Have you shortened up the sequence of the time dilation that you are all in, but you can say, no, I like a little dilation. Not so much when I forget that I'm awesome. I'm amazing. Yes, you are. Stop looking lower on yourself. You got all the strength and the powers within you to become more. Oh, yes, a little super soldier for sure. Down here. All right. So after the tour, the Lambsmobile scattered its seeds. GP3 landed in Southern California, and the frequency involved. It began promoting a bank of Delilah Jones' family again. All right. So, across the nation, we have a growing family. All right, it was in the incubator, steeped in the residue of the dead's vibration that the Great Awakening hit. Boom! Psychedelics, yes, but from sonic saturation and agreement of movement with the Kundalini activation, a sway in the dance and a deep contrition of the long life journey. Oh, my gosh, there's a few tears for him. All right, he was bawling for a minute, you know. We went past the moment of even knowing, you know. All it was a sweet sensation of a glory expansion. Oh, yes, because when he came out of that studio, the people said, what the heck happened to you? Oh, yes, where the lightning? Oh, yes, we know about the lightning, yes, indeed. Yes, it popped, it really hit the circuit. So we now have the source of the ring. Oh, you say it was that easy. Oh, yes, you were dancing the whole time, but you did not know to go within. You were looking outside of yourself. And this is not how we do this anymore. No. You will get lost again and be doubling down on you. All right, taco truck. Hey. We are definitely hitting the hot tacos today, but we are encouraging you intentionally. We knew to do this at the time. Oh, yes, we love it. This is what we do on the show, all right? All right, so realizing, delivering what he calls a blue frozen little gajel. Oh, you say, you remember those? I don't even know if they make that anymore. It was too beautiful, you know, too wonderful. Assistive of the soul, you know. It was all about resonance, though, resonating with the source of all from within. His life changed that day and took him on the greatest adventure of the spirit, a vibration, resonance, and frequency. You know, Tesla, we have the Tesla coils over there. Oh, yes, you see, right there. Oh, yes. Oh, look, wait. Oh, okay, there they are. Okay, here we go. All right, so you remember. Yes, you remember. Something in this you remember, so you can just remember about yourself. Yes, the burden is light. Oh, yes, come and release the yokes of the world. They're putting them on. You have the right to say no consent. You know, it's so funny. You go around holding it. Ah, you know, Cortez, he says, hey, I love you. Yes, you. You. You in the front row. Yes, you over there. I see you. How are you doing? All right. Yes, we are getting there soon. All right. All right. Okay, so finding your tribe is finding your resonant frequency. When you're in it, your heart, your brain waves, your very atoms begin to entrain, to sync up. Oh, yes, this is a hard science, you know. It's why 20,000 dead sway in one organism, you know. Spin together in a mandala, only the band can see registering from the stage, all right? Magicians of the sacred house of sound, a pure frequency machine of the human design, all right? Oh, yes, you say. It's why fireflies blink in unison, you know. Jack Kerouac wrote of this. It is the moment of a pure vibrational connections. Right? Owsley, Blair, Stanley, the dead alchemist Soundman, didn't just engineer the acid. He engineered sonic environments to maximize this entertainment. No, not this entertainment. Entrainment, a new word for you. GP3 wasn't just dancing at the show. It was a particle in a controlled vibrational experiment. In the collective consciousness. Oh, yes, you say, very scary. Indeed. Lot of dimensions in that reality, you know. So, all right, so. All right, learning the energy, the flow. Oh, you say, karate, judo. Learning the sacred aspects happening at every meeting together. You know. The third eye and kundalini, 2-for-1 special. All right, I like this. Was him finally hearing the fundamental hum of the universe he was built for? Oh, yes, you say. He knew this coming in. He's just realized later. Oh, yes. Everything comes online for you. Wait, isn't that your story, too? Yes, it is. Are you dancing with the joy? Is it resonating with kindness and deep consideration of your timeline? Are you aware of the songs, the deep meaning, and the challenging into your own actions in life? Like, are you refining the awareness of you? All right? This all was about you. Yes, how are you doing? Yes, you out there, are you doing okay? You know, take a deep breath, it'll be okay. Remember to breathe, everybody. This is the timeline of the great in-breath, yes. So we slow down, of course. So we have learned the system won't nudge you using their rectal current system from nudging. Oh, yes, I know. We happen to be producing late at night, you know, 4 in the morning, and boom, 6 a.m., the nudging waves come. And then all of a sudden, all the people started getting up, and they're going, oh, my gosh, another day on the doom planet. Yes, you chose this to wake up. Start being you, a better you. So what? Stuff has happened. Big deal. All right, it's about you. You are either enjoying yourself here or you are not. If you are not, then we need to have a little counseling session for you, all right? There's no doubt. We want you to feel good and we think this is in the mind. Oh, yes, it may be in the body. Oh, you say the spirit. Yes, indeed, the trinity of the self is all for Nita. But we are going to get it on. Oh, yes, we are. That's what we do the show. Well, there's reports on everything, every angle of the multidimensional TV space that we are creating. Oh, yes, you say it's multidimensional TV. Yes, it is. How do you feel about this? All right. Yes, all right. Here we go. All right, there we go. So, these are the questions. Now, let us get to some answers. Don't believe me? Oh, the prophet's saying the science. Let's decode the real codex, okay? The music played the band. The vibration is the true artist. We are the instruments. Oh, yes, you say, playing in the band. Yes, read the lyrics. Ripple in still water where there is no pebble dust. Oh, yes, a ripple. A frequency can emerge from the quantum void, a thought, a melody, a universe. Okay, yes. Without the push or a shove, we step into the fog. Oh, yes, feel like a stranger. Ho, ho, ho. Resonance is a gentle, irresistible pull to the unknown. Eyes of the world. Oh, is this a good song? We love this one. Oh, yes. Because we are all the eyes of the world. All do is pinging on us in consciousness. Oh, yes, we are. So, we say a manual for perpetual shifting. Eyes of the world. Yes, you are. Estimate the profit. A guide to tuning into future probabilities. Oh, ho, ho, ho. But you're standing in a shaft of light and rising up to paradise right now. Yes, you are. You're in the process. You're just following Bobby's door. Oh, yes, he's been moving pretty fast in front of you for many years and giving you the machine action, right? Oh, yes, you trusted him and then you enjoy. This is how we do it, all right? Weather report, sweet. The sonic forecast of the soul's atmosphere. Oh, yes, we like this one. You know, we sleep into this one very nicely, all right? It's got some meaning deep within the hot topics, all right? And the ultimate going for it, he's gone. Oh, nothing left to do but smile, smile, smile. The note fades, the song ends. The musician exists and the band's all packed up and gone. But the vibration they implanted in the field of consciousness, that is eternal. It propagates forever through you, through your stories, and through the song you teach your kid. Bob Weir did not leave a silence. He left a standing wave, the greatest immersion in all that you may choose to know within and without. Oh, yes, truly. The music never stopped, friends. And when the heart is incoherent, it feels a ripple effect. The love bombs build to the crescendo of the unified trinity, the mind, the body, and the spirit. Oh, you remember. Oh, I think you are Atlantean or Lemurian. Ah, well, whatever. You are the best, right? And this is why we do it on the show. Yes, that's right. Okay, so, all right, this is a good stuff, you know? I mean, this is the stuff we built for the show for you. It's been a long time. I know. We've been doing this for a long time, but we've, you know, gotten better. I think we are, you know? We are caring, we are concerned. We got the studio, you know, Taco Trap. Didn't think he was going to say nothing, but he did say you're doing better at not nudging me. All right, hey, wow. You mean I've been getting better, I've been paying attention, so I've been working on it. All right. Here we go, all right. So we honor the vibration. Bobby was a steady, complex heartbeat on a jerry sword toward the sun. Bobby anchored us into the earth. And with weird chords and a world's grin. Oh, yes, you remember. And in the budget, he was winking rogues, okay? In Baby Blue, the tender art with the Bobby in the Midnights. He showed us his own quirky, brilliant spin on the frequency. He knew piezo sound would be the signal that would make his way through, okay? Yes. Oh, yes, you know piezo. You learn science, all right? The guidepost pointing to the obvious of you. Experiencing the closest now moment we could have in the mind, the body, spirit together. Oh, yes, you remember. Oh, I think you do, all right? The lesson, my beautiful vibrating instruments, you are the next note. Your life is a song. You're constantly tuning. Find your tribe and keep your arms open to meet your sisters and brothers. Oh, yes, they are kin, and you can only be received by a loving, open heart. Your resonant frequency. In 2026, play your part, even if it's weird rhythms nobody seems to notice. And as we move forward into the world that feels that missing notes, you know, remember the old kind call. The first days are the hardest days, don't you worry anymore. For Bobby, for the family, for every soul who's ever heard the call and thought. What a long, strange trip it's been. All right. Okay. Thank you for coming to the show. Please like, subscribe, and follow. And remember, we got the big stuff brewing. Oh, yes. Taco Truck is reminding about how to be the good thing. Taco Truck. Oh, yes. Okay. So, you say you become the best you. You worry about you. You have no worry because worry, doubt, and fear do not belong here. They are a sign that something's a problem. And you can just say, no consent to this. I am alive. All time might be a little gratefully dead. Okay, everybody, have a great show. And the night has been good. Adios.
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Be aware that this program falls within the safe harbor hours of 10 p.m. to 6 a.m. FCC broadcasting regulations allow for more adult language and content during these times. Please be advised that the following show may contain content or music that some listeners find offensive. It's after 11. This is DJ Little Red, and you are in for another hour of Scream Therapy. We just heard Lexicon Devil by The Germs. Total classic. We'll be talking more about those guys later in the show. But first, the first set. I told you last week I would be getting more into the Cramps, and I surely have this week. First up, we've got the Cramps with Domino, which is actually a cover of a Roy Orbison song. Could be in the covers, but I liked it better starting us off. Then we've got Man Full of Madness by Cowboy Hunters, which keeps that tension building. Then we'll hit Fuck These Fucking Fascists by the Muslims. Pretty direct messaging there. After that, Ain't Nice from Viagra Boys. Nobody does Beautifully Unhinged quite like they do. And then we'll lighten things up a little, or maybe not, with Obsessed With You by X-Ray Specs. Polystyrene always has a way of making her music feel chaotic and completely her own. Then Jiu-Jitsu by Panic Shack. Really love this song this week. Some pure fun energy. A little ridiculous in the best way. And we'll wrap up the first set with Big A Little A by Crass. Ending on a reminder to question everything feels pretty appropriate right now. So let's get into it.

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2: 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That was Cross, always coming in with the feel-good anarchy. 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And Mend It Monday will take place this Monday, June 15th, from 1 to 3 p.m. in the basement of the Salida United Methodist Church. The event focuses on clothing repair and textile reuse as a means of reducing waste and keeping textiles out of landfills. Some cool stuff going on in Salida. All right, for the second set tonight, I'm taking a little detour in the 90s for a minute, mostly because I came across this Kurt Cobain quote that I enjoyed. Allegedly, he said, quote, "I think I like territorial pissings. It's an ode to women and my appreciation of them as a whole, as people. I think they deserve a lot more credit than they get." So, you know, thanks, Kurt, for that. Appreciate it. It made me have to go back and listen to Territorial Pissings again. Always one of my favorite Nirvana songs, but I haven't listened to it in a while. So we all get to hear it this week. And we'll keep that energy going with Starbilly Boy by Bikini Kill right after. And then a newer one for me, Lonsdale Slip-Ons by The Bug Club. A little energy shift in here, easing things up for a bit. Then we've got Petrichor with a post-capitalist retelling of The Old Lady Who Lived in a Shoe, which is definitely wins for the longest title of the night and one of the stranger turns in the set. From there, we'll go to Here's to Your Fuck by The Gits, then Over the Edge by The Wipers, and after that, Mud in Your Eye by Hunks and His Punks. Some sharp-edged fun there. And we'll close out the second set with Your Desire by Max Diaz, also new to me. He describes himself as Chicano cowpunk, which I enjoy, and pretty much tells you everything you need to know about the song. All right, that's set two. Let's have a listen.

Our hour is running by quickly tonight. Time for our 1 minute riot. Tonight we're going back to late 70s LA punk with What We Do Is Secret by The Germs, one of those bands that helped define chaos as an art form. The track comes off their one and only 1979 record, GI, produced by Joan Jett and fronted by a legendary and deeply unpredictable Darby Crash. The Germs weren't polished, they weren't trying to be. Their live shows were notorious for falling apart and getting shut down. Part performance art, part disaster. And somehow all of that came songs like this one. Reckless and hugely influential on what hardcore would become just a few years later. What We Do Is Secret is like a mission statement about building your own thing and not asking permission. So let's give it some attention.

right, there you have it. That one is totally apropos 1 Minute Riot song, coming in at 43 seconds. 43 pretty great seconds. All right, we're finishing out tonight with some covers, per usual. Got Heartbreaker, done by Nirvana. It's a new one to me. And we'll close out the way we started, with a Cramps cover of Shortening Bread. In Cramps fashion. Oh, I had the music up too loud there. All right, guys. Well, happy Saturday. Thanks for listening with me. Take care of each other. Take care of yourselves. And I'll see you next week. Have a good one.

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0: This is called sweetgrass. It's a herb that grows abundantly in the high plains of the West here, and it's used to draw on the good spirits.
1: Has anybody been seeing the Spirit of Colorado? Because last night was Chuck wrote the theme song for that, and last night was on the Native Americans of Colorado.
0: So. Hey, a great introduction to that song. Let's do that. Okay.
1: I taped it. We can come over to my house and watch it later.

So after I was asked politely to leave Grinnell College, I came out to Colorado and sought my fortune in Steamboat Springs, where I started playing guitar and singing for beers. I got my blues from a baby down by the San Francisco Bay. One of those, you know, one of those. That was that era. And hey, you've got to hide your love away. And all the Beatles songs. And this is back in 1912. So this is a song that I started out to tell about this time and then and got a little sidetracked, but I don't think so. I think I kind of said what I wanted to say. This is called...

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my head like a sip of sparkling Burgundy brew, and I find the very mention of you like a kicker in a Julie Bird too. 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

0: there's nothing new. 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

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If I should betray myself today, then God only knows

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Yeah, I'm gonna hang them tonight.

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4: It is only through a change in human consciousness that the world will be transformed. The personal and the planetary are connected. As we expand our awareness of mind, body, psyche, and spirit, and bring that awareness actively into the world, so also will the world be changed. This is our quest as we explore new dimensions.

0: Social media and other communication tools have changed the world, mostly for the better. However, it is ever more difficult to know whom to trust and what to believe. Technology is certainly not solely to blame for today's fakery epidemic, but it has put it on steroids. The result is that we have entered what our guests describe as a post-truth era. How can we be more mindful of the role we play, sometimes unwittingly, in condoning and promoting fakery? How can we become more alert about how vulnerable we are to fall prey to fakeness? What are the behavioral, social psychology, and media studies that will help us spot fakeness and understand why it's so compelling? These and many other questions will be explored with our guest today, Shiv Singh. Shiv Singh advises Fortune 500 companies and startups on strategy, marketing, and how to succeed in the digital era as the founder of Savvy Matters. Prior to starting his consultancy, Shiv was a senior executive driving marketing, innovation, and digital strategies at Visa, Inc., and PepsiCo. He has previously advised Ford Motor Company, Chanel, Genentech, Citibank, and Verizon, and is a member of the board of directors at United Rentals, Inc., a Fortune 500 company. In 2016, Shiv was inducted into the American Advertising Hall of Achievement and has also been recognized by Adweek as a top 50 marketer. He's co-author with his wife, Rohini Luthra, of Savvy, Navigating Fake Companies, Fake Leaders, and Fake News in the Post-Trust Era. Join us for the next hour as we explore our responsibility and how to navigate this era of fake news and groupthink with our guest, Shiv Singh. I'm Justine Willis-Toms. I'll be your host. Welcome to New Dimensions. Shiv, welcome.
1: Thank you for having me.
0: It's my pleasure. I'd just like to really start off. The Oxford Dictionary named post-truth as its international word of the year in 2016. So can you describe what you mean by post-trust era?
1: Sure. It's been really interesting over the last decade, and it really began with the financial crisis in 2009, where there was this breakdown in our confidence in both Wall Street as well as in Washington, with the subprime mortgages mess and that entire financial disaster. What people across America saw was that they were losing their homes, they lost a lot of money, there were a lot of economic and political scandals taking place. However, there was no one held accountable and no one being responsible for it. And out of that sort of political and economic and financial mess came the recognition that we can't depend on our business and our political leaders and even these large organizations the way we once did. That led to the Tea Party movement, that in many respects led to the rise of the Trump era. And with this rise of the Trump era, something else in a whole nother world was also going on, which was the rise of the social media platforms. And what happened in the social media platforms was all of us started to get more and more information driven by those algorithms that would just tell us things we wanted to hear versus what we should be hearing. So on the one hand, we were losing our trust in our political and our business leaders. And on the other hand, through these social media platforms, we were getting more and more information that was really information candy, that played on our fears, that played on our weaknesses, that inflamed our emotions, that made us think more and more in the extreme. With that, we entered what we refer to as the post-truth era first, where knowing fact from fiction, truth from lies, misinformation from information became very hard. But it also led to something else, which is we started to live more and more in our own echo chambers, in our own filter bubbles, where we would close our ears to anything that disagreed with us. We retreated to the familiar that confirmed what we already believed in. When that started to happen, we stopped trusting the unknown. And the unknown became anyone or anything that had a different point of view. And that's where we say in the book that we've moved from a post-truth era to a post-trust era, which is even more damaging and even more dangerous. Where it's not just that we can't tell the difference anymore between fact and fiction, but who we trust and how we place trust has broken down. And the techniques and the symbols and the way we would trust historically has fragmented and fallen apart. And that's the world we find ourselves in.
0: Do you mention in the book the work of Morton Deutsch, I think it is, and he has a definition of trust. Do you recall what his definition is?
1: Yes. So Morton Deutsch, and I've become a massive fan of his. He's considered the father of modern day research on trust. And before he was around, no one really knew how to think or define trust. And he said trust is fundamentally the expectation that you will get back from someone what you expect and what you think you will get back. So it is about that value exchange. It is about having that shared value and that confidence that you will get back from the person what do you think you should get back? So it has a big reliability and a commitment piece to it. In this post-trust era, we're not getting back from other people or from technology or our leaders or our companies or the news what we would normally expect to get back. And that's where we have the breakdown.
0: However, if we're in that media silo, let's say, that
1: yes,
0: where we pick out our media, and this is the media we're going to trust because it agrees with our, what you call, innate bias. So then we tend to trust that media, whether it's giving us truth or not. Do you have a comment on that?
1: So Justine, it's crazy. There's all kinds of research that shows that we as regular people, as consumers, feel that there's an incredible amount of fake news out there. But, and this goes exactly to your point, we believe each of us individually does not succumb to it. That we know what to trust. We know how to tell the fake news apart from the real news. We know which media property to listen to, who to ignore. That's what the research says, how we behave. The truth, though, is we're clueless. And it's hard for me to say this because I am insulting my own readers or your listeners, but we can't tell fact from fiction anymore. And there's also a whole bunch of research that shows that when we're given like 10 real headlines and 10 fake headlines, we find it very difficult to tell them apart.
0: You also point out that there's innate in humans. There's
1: yes,
0: probably your wife, who's a has her doctorate in psychology, talks about our negative bias, and that's what we're more attracted to. We believe it faster than we do the other.
1: Yes, without a doubt. So in the book, we talk about a couple of things. Firstly, that we as regular people carry as much responsibility in this fakeness era as do our political leaders, the media, and businesses. And we unpack how it's because we have human glitches. We have sort of bugs in our own code, the way software has. And you're right, the negativity bias is a very important one. And there's this phenomenal research by Daniel Kahneman, a Nobel laureate, where he showed that people have a much stronger reaction when they lose $50 than when they're given $50. And you know, you could argue that this is what has driven the entire media ecosystem. Like, there's no better news than bad news to drive up ratings and to capture the imagination of your readers. It's like, you know, if we go back to the early 1990s, what really put CNN on the map was the first Iraq war. It was a constant stream of bad, frightening, scary news for months on end. And that's what catapulted them to mainstream fame. So yes, negativity bias plays a very big role.
0: And you also point out that there are studies that show that negative news, let's say, passes faster in the internet and on news, and it goes much faster and broader than the positive news. Do you have a comment on that?
1: Yes. So that's based on a very different but a really fascinating study by Deb Roy at MIT done last year, where he and his team and his co-authors of the study analyzed 126,000 headlines that were shared on Twitter over a 10-year period. You know, so these were the biggest news headlines that were shared on Twitter widely, widely, widely. And what he found is, firstly, yes, the fake news was shared to a multiple of 7 much more and much more widely than the real news. So the Twitter platform invariably was weaponized to share an incredible amount of fake news. That's the first part to it. The second part, which is also very interesting, is, you know, when we look at research like that, or we think about the last couple of years, at least my immediate thought would be, it's because of those bots. And it's because of, who knows, maybe the Russians or someone else that all this fakeness is spreading. But the reality is that fake news was spread by all of us, by us regular people, because we would see a headline that would appeal to an emotion, that would maybe have a negative bent to it, that would be a dopamine trigger in our head. And before even reading the article or verifying whether it was authentic or not, we would click the retweet button. And that kept on happening. And that's where, in a weird way, we're complicit ourselves.
0: That was a very interesting fact that you had in the book that surprised me. I want to remind our listeners that I'm here with Shiv Singh, and he, along with his wife, are the authors of Savvy, Navigating Fake Companies, Fake Leaders, and Fake News in the Post-Trust Era. And if you want to know more about the work of Shiv, you can go to his website, savvymatters.com. Or you can get there through the New Dimensions website, newdimensions.org. I'm Justine Willis-Toms. 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

0: I'm here with Shiv Singh, and he is the author with his wife, Rohini Luthra, of Savvy, Navigating Fake Companies, Fake Leaders, and Fake News in the Post-Trust Era. Shiv, when we're talking about the media and that we're talking about the negative news spreading really fast, and we're also culpable in that, I'm thinking about the basic principle of any kind of media, whether it's newspapers, whether it's television news, radio news, all of it, it's based on an economic principle that they're looking for more eyes, more ears, and so that they want to attract our attention. So their whole bent is on the sensational in some ways, because that is, as you mentioned, is what attracts our eye and our ear. Do you have a comment on that?
1: Well, yes, but I think that's not the only purpose of news. I think, you know, people enter the journalism profession very idealistically. You know, we talk about it as the third leg of government, you know, the independent media. It plays an incredibly important and valuable and honorable role in a democracy. And I think it's, you know, one of the foundations for why America is such a special country today. Not every country has an independent media the way we have had it. Having said that, you're absolutely right. It's so tragic and so unfortunate that maybe the capitalism has gone a bit too far, where the desire to have more and more eyeballs, to have sticky audiences, has overtaken and squashed those really honorable principles that have driven the media industry to date. And I think something else has happened that's really unfortunate, which is news has become entertainment. And we digest news and absorb news the way we'd watch a Hollywood movie. And that's where everything breaks down. When the news becomes entertainment, it becomes less about the facts and more about a good story. And we see that, and unfortunately, it's across the entire political spectrum where the facts play their second place to the entertainment, to the eyeballs. Where it's gotten even more complicated is in the fact that the traditional revenue streams for the media ecosystem is tragically under stress. Our media, independent media, is withering away. And, you know, I'm a big believer in the internet. I grew up with it. I was an evangelist. I traveled the world promoting it. I wrote another book about it. But the economics of the internet don't allow for a strong independent media. And in fact, you know, the major tech companies here in the Valley and up in Seattle have taken a lot of advertising dollars out of the TV media. There's now more digital advertising spent than broadcast media. And then, of course, from print and radio as well. So all of this creates this ecosystem where the media is not as independent anymore, partly because it just needs to survive, and to survive, it needs to entertain. And then partly because we are falling prey for alternative facts and we want to be entertained. And we're not as focused on the things that makes our democracy as powerful as it has been.
0: So Shiv,
1: okay, I know there's a lot there.
0: There's a lot there, and it's pretty depressing in some ways. So what can we do to mediate this situation and to find within that swamp, let's say, the kind of news that's really beneficial, that will really be of help, and that is really truthful, as you say, in this post-truth era, that's really true?
1: Yeah. So, Justin, before I answer that question, I'm going to scare you just a little bit more, just for a quick moment,
0: if
1: you don't mind. What's also frightening is that this isn't just happening in the media. the way information spreads, the way information has become candy, the way it's weaponized with technology, is also happening in corporate America with the Fortune 500 companies, where it's become much harder to tell fact from fiction, where information has become entertainment to convince, not just in honorable ways, but sometimes in malicious, nefarious ways as well. So it is a very big problem across our country and different spheres. So that's the bad news. Let's move over to some sort of more hopeful signs, because we do end the book on a positive note. First and foremost, we all carry a responsibility. It's a cop-out for us to blame our political or our business leaders or corporate America. We ourselves can step up and demand more. We are fortunately still a thriving democracy that works really effectively, and we can make our voices heard. And by voices heard, I mean calling out on when we have more fiction than facts in the media, for example. The second thing that we can do is, it is incredibly important for us to always pay attention to the other side. And I know it can be painful. It can be like taking some, you know, bad tasting medicine. But, and this is a big belief of ours in the book, is that we don't know as much as we think we know. And that's the overconfidence bias. And we talk a lot about that in the book as well. The only way to overcome that is by engaging in conversations with people who disagree with our perspective. And the critical thing is to return to the time where we were able to disagree, but to do it with civility and a little bit of decorum, so you can still be friends, still have a relationship, but still disagree. Because if you don't know the other side, and you may be absolutely correct, but if you don't know the other side, you can't begin convincing the person. You end up demonizing them, or they demonize you. And instead of bringing the country together, we sort of fragment even further. So we have to understand and approach the other side.
0: And in saying that, you have a part in your book, you call it the backfire effect.
1: Yes.
0: And that was like so great, because you state that this effect is the most insidious psychological phenomena. Talk about what that backfire effect is.
1: So the backfire effect is literally when you engage with opposing side, but it actually fails. So there's a It doesn't always work. So there are a few things there. So firstly, we want to engage with the opposing side, and we also want to be evidence-driven in everything we want to do. And we want to call out people who are not being fact-based. We all have that responsibility. However, the backfire effect is insidious and strange, because what happens in that scenario is, when someone is saying something wrong and you correct them, but instead of them being corrected, it makes them dig their heels in even more strongly. And there are a few classic examples of this. One of my favorites is back in 2012, 2013, when President Donald Trump, he was just Donald Trump at the time, labeled Barack Obama as a Muslim. Now, there's nothing wrong with being a Muslim by any means, but it just happened to be factually incorrect. Obama is not a Muslim. However, every time Obama would say, no, wait a minute, I'm not a Muslim. I'm a Christian. I go to church. Nothing wrong with being a Muslim, but that's not me. Every time he would do that, Trump and his supporters would believe that he was a Muslim even more. So the more he refuted it, the more they would dig their heels in, the more they would assume it to be true. And that's why the backfire effect is confusing and insidious. It is when you correct someone, it has the opposite effect of what it should have. And one has to be conscious of that in any debate or argument, because you could fall into that trap and then you could keep digging your heels in even more, and it'll be like quicksand.
0: I know our listeners who have listened to this program on a regular basis, they've heard a program that we did with Edwin Rutsch. And he does something called empathy circles. Mm. And he goes to political campaigns and conservative ones, liberal ones, mm. all of them. And he gets people, he uses a technology of, and when I say that, it's a way, a way of speaking to others that will avoid that backfire effect. And so some of our listeners have heard that program and you mentioned it in your book, that's very similar to that, to yes. that way of speaking to another without making them wrong, but really hearing their viewpoint first.
1: So, so important. And I would argue, you know, these are things that our parents should have taught us if they didn't, or we should be learning in our schools and have two young kids. And we try to teach them and we hope they learn. It's really the art of conversation and the art of meaningful debate in a constructive form. Both Rohini and I believe strongly in this highly digitized era that we live in, where we're looking at our iPhones more than we're looking at each other, and where we're influenced by our social media algorithms than we are influenced by the physical world around us. It is incredibly important that we relearn that art of conversation and relearn how to engage with opposing views, but in ways that don't make us all retreat to our filter bubbles and to our own echo chambers, but instead grow from interaction.
0: And that's not easy. That takes some effort on our part, and it takes some time for us to put our own judgments and prejudices and biases aside and really, really be genuinely curious yeah. about another point of view.
1: But you know, I would say there's so much. I have incredible amount of hope as well, and I say that because if we look at the history of America or the history of the world, I mean, just think about where we were in the 1850s, where the opposing point of view, you know, took us to civil war, where, you know, men and women, well, at that time, men alone weren't treated equally. On the 1920s, where women, until then, women didn't even have suffrage. We've come a long way. So we have resilience and we grow and we change. And now, you know, in this era of the Me Too movement, I think as society, we're maturing so much more, and we're becoming much more open to diverse and different points of views. So there's good news. We are living in a time where I don't think twice about getting into a car with a stranger to take me somewhere. It's called Uber. But if I think about it in the abstract, it can be frightening. I don't think twice about, you know, giving up my home for someone to stay in it. So there's a lot of positive as well. But we have to be mindful of the weaponized dark side to all of this, too.
0: I want to remind our listeners, I'm here with Shiv Singh. He spells his last name S-I-N-G-H, Shiv Singh. And along with his wife, Rohini Luthra, Dr. Rohini Luthra, they are the co-authors of Savvy, Navigating Fake Companies, Fake Leaders, and Fake News in the Post-Trust Era. I'm Justine Willis-Toms. 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
1: I'm here with Shiv Singh, and he, along with his wife, Dr. Rohini Luthra, are the co-authors of Savvy, Navigating Fake Companies, Fake Leaders, and Fake News in the Post-Trust Era. Shiv, I'd like to ask you, one of the things that I have noticed ever since really Reagan administration is something called repetition. That if something is repeated enough, it becomes a kind of accepted truth. Do you have a comment on that?
2: Yes, we talk about that a fair bit in the book, actually. And it's an incredibly powerful technique for convincing someone of something. And it's also invariably what allows for lies to suddenly be perceived or considered to be the truth. It has a long history going back to Cato and the Carthage Wars, the Punic Wars.
1: That's going back to pre-Roman times.
2: Yes, it does. And I won't bore you with the entirety of that story, but it's actually a fascinating story. We touch on it a bit in our book. But the core point is that there's a lot of research, and we see the research manifested in real life political and behavior of business leaders as well, which is quite simply the idea of a message is repeated again and again to the point that it becomes so familiar that we assume it to be correct. And the studies done show that you look at a series of messages, the ones that we're more familiar with, the more we trust them, the more we believe them. Now, the interesting thing about this is it doesn't actually just apply to messages. It also applies to who and where we place our trust. So, for example, if we're in a room of 100 people, and, you know, when I talk about the book and among large audiences, I say, look to your left and look to your right. And the person on your left or right who looks, physically looks the most like you, guess what? You're going to trust that person so much more than the other. And that's because that's a familiarity, because we're used to seeing faces like that, and therefore we feel that they're safer. It goes back again to the beginning of time when, you know, we were in the caves and we were worried about lions and other animals, and anything that was foreign we would know would be trying to attack us and kill us. So it's, you know, built in our DNA and we're wired that way, but it doesn't mean it's a good thing. Just because something's familiar, it does not mean that it's, one, true or accurate, or that we should give it a pass on whether we trust it or not. This gets, if I may say so, even more dramatic in the social media era, where I'm looking at my Facebook news feed and I see this wonderful baby photo of my nephew one instant, and the next instant I see a news story. Because I have just seen that wonderful photograph of my cute nephew, I'm more likely to automatically trust what that news story says on the social media platform. That's also how the familiarity effect plays.
1: So you're saying, I mean, we have this bias, is what you're saying, towards being more accepting of what is familiar.
2: Yes.
1: We really, in fact, we look for that. And so you're asking us to bypass that tendency, which is so strong in us.
2: Yeah. And it's really important to be aware of it. It's human nature. And when we talk about all these conversations, and there are a lot of them, both in the corporate world and the political world, about diversity and inclusion, and those are very good and very important conversations, we don't acknowledge the biases that we have to overcome. We think that someone who's not automatically and innately inclusive is fundamentally and deeply flawed and should go to jail, etc. ignoring the fact that everyone is on a journey because we're wired not to be diverse and not to be inclusive. And that's where we all have to change, and we have to recognize these human glitches. That's what we call them in the book.
1: So this is what we're calling expanding our awareness or expanding our consciousness, moving from that kind of childhood of our species, so to speak, or the adolescence, some describe it as adolescence of our species, to becoming more mature by understanding these built-in biases.
2: Yes, without a doubt. And it only develops by having exposure to people with different points of views, to studying and knowing what these biases are, these human glitches, and then taking actions to suppress them. And that's why our entire book is titled Savvy, to be savvy in this era, to know these human glitches, to overcome them. And so you're smarter in how you lead your professional and your personal life.
1: And I know in the book, each chapter, as you go through different parts of the book, you have what you call practical tips to get savvy.
2: Yes.
1: And that was very helpful when you go through some of these tips after you give this information that is pretty devastating about even what we unwittingly are doing. Just like the spreading of false or fake news, that you say it's not the bots so much, it's us.
2: Yeah.
1: That we're doing it. So I want to ask you, are there places that we can check, that we can trust to check, is this really fake news? Is this really true or not? Are there places that we can go?
2: Yes, and we talk about them in our book. So fortunately, there are services and there are websites that help us determine what is fact, what is fiction. You know, websites like Snopes.com or NewsGuard or PolitiFact that help us.
1: Now, you feel that we can trust these. Why?
2: Well, two reasons. And one, you know, eventually it's still in our hands. You know, like we carry responsibility. But the first reason is they do a lot of in-depth analysis behind any major story out there to determine how truthful and honest it is. And then there are checks on them also that tell us how factual, what the accuracy level is. The second reason is that with these websites, they have a lot of other people inputting and providing opinions on how accurate that they're being. And it's all done in a way where they're not chasing eyeballs, similar, you know, different to how a major media company may be. So, yes, they're the new truth guardians in many respects.
1: So how do they support themselves? How do they keep in business?
2: Yeah. So some of them are funded by private benefactors, but they do share who's funding them. But they're not chasing.
1: So they're transparent about their funding sources.
2: Yeah, and then not in the business trying to get more and more eyeballs. So they don't feel obliged to be sensationalist. So that makes a very big difference. The other piece to this, which I think is so, so important, is we carry responsibility. We have to develop those skills. It's a certain kind of media literacy. And one of the things we talk about in our book is inoculation theory, which is similar to just as we have vaccinations as children that then enable us not to get whatever the disease of the year is. We can inoculate ourselves from fake news. And you do it by being exposed to a little bit of fake news, learning how to identify the fakeness so that you keep building up your resistance.
1: And I'm going back also to repetition. That's another way that we can notice when we keep hearing the same news over and over, even if it's news we agree with or it may not even be fake. It may be true, but just ad nauseum, they're just repeating the same cycle over and over and over to just sort of, hey, enough.
2: Oh, totally. I mean, you know, in some respects, previous generations were better at this than we are. It would be called propaganda. They could sniff it a mile away and they'd be like, no, no, we're not a communist country. We're not going to fall for this. The bizarre thing is we're falling for it now in a way we never used to. So I think that's massively important to look out for those repetitions and fight them. Something else I would say is, it's really important to be able to zoom out and reflect on the entirety of a conversation, so, or a subject. So to
1: Can you give us an example of that?
2: Absolutely. So in the book, we talk about the horrible, horrific Parkland school tragedy. And, you know, you fast forward to a year later, which is where we are today, and you then think back about what happened then, and you discover that there were actually two tragedies that took place, which in the moment, no one would have noticed or seen. The first was, of course, the horrible shooting and the victims and the scarring of a precious community. But the second tragedy is how the media covered it and how the left-wing media and the far left and the far right, and each one developed their own narratives, and each one did their own spin doctoring, and each political leader aligned to the left and aligned to the right did their own spin doctoring as well. And what all of this created, and the facts and the fictions were blurred together, but what it led to was that most of us in the middle, most of us Americans who are just, you know, getting on with life, we didn't know who to believe. And we were confused by these messages.
1: Polarized.
2: The entire polarized conversation. But when we were confused by the polarization, guess what happened next? We switched off. We were like, we can't think about this. There's too much noise. And that's human nature. The problem with it, and the reason why we talk about it as being a tragedy in the book, is when we switched off, there was no movement on gun control or on what I refer to as sensible gun control or checks and balances or solutions so that we wouldn't find ourselves in the same horrible place again. And when we look to a year later, we aren't doing, and I'm a parent, I have two children in a public school. It pains me to say that I don't think we've done enough as a society in the last year to protect our children. We have not learned from that horrible tragedy. And a big part of that is the separate media tragedy that took place where we in the middle, we just got numb to the conversation instead of being politically active.
1: So that's the key, is noticing when we're becoming numb to a very, very serious situation.
2: Yes. And when we're being played by the media ecosystem, when they each end becomes so powerful, it becomes toxic in bad ways that we switch off. And it's the hardest thing, but we cannot switch off. Too much is at stake. And even if we look at the last 48 hours, that horrible tragedy in New Zealand, in Christchurch, what a beautiful country. It's one of my favorite countries in the world. But it happened, and those kinds of things will keep happening if we don't do more.
1: I want to remind our listeners, I'm here with Shiv Singh, and he, along with his wife, Dr. Rohini Luthra, are the co-authors of Savvy, Navigating Fake Companies, Fake Leaders, and Fake News in a Post-Trust Era. And if you want to know more about his work, you can go to his website, savvymatters.com, or you can get there through the New Dimensions website, newdimensions.org. I'm Justine Willis-Toms. 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

0: I'm here with Shiv Singh, and he, along with his wife, Dr. Rohini Luthra, are the co-authors of Savvy, Navigating Fake Companies, Fake Leaders, and Fake News in the Post-Trust Era. Shiv, you mentioned something earlier about just, let's say, a media event and one that just happened. We're taping this interview on the 15th of March, 2019, and we just heard about these terrible shootings in this precious part of the planet, New Zealand. And do you have any comment on that, of how we can view this?
1: Yes. Firstly, it couldn't be more shocking on one level. And yet then on another level, it's sadly not that surprising either. And I say that because we've spent, all of us in society, we've spent the last several years, I would humbly suggest, not doing enough to shut down extremist, evil points of views in society. We've allowed the dog whistling to take place. We've allowed the mean, abusive messages to spread. And we've, in a way, by not shutting down, we've created an environment where such tragedies could take place. And to give you an example, or to explain it a bit more, the part that I found really shocking about it is,
0: we might just mention, in case someone, I doubt it, but in case someone

0: terror act, but also the narrative, the way they announced it first via tweet, the way they had written an 84-page manifesto that they put online on 4chan and other online platforms, the way they had a GoPro camera that live streamed the horrible tragedy second by second, live streamed it onto Facebook, the way they used specific language and called out certain people and certain points of views around the world to make sure that it would get a lot of attention and their voice would be made a major, would be a major voice in the debate. It pains me to say this deeply, but it was as if they're the best marketers that the world has seen. And you know, we have bad people in the world. They've always existed, but now they're turning into these incredible marketers as well with the technology in their hands. And they do it to spread hate and to dog whistle and bring other people into their fold as well. And that's why I say it's so frightening in this era of fake news, where it can get weaponized. The technology can get weaponized and used to such extreme ends. And
1: so what can the individual do? What can I do to be of help? What step can I take to be of help to eradicate this?
0: Yeah. So there are a few things. So firstly, I think all of us need to be much stronger political voices. I think it's an embarrassment in this time that only, you know, I think it's 50% of the population roughly that votes. We need all of us in the silent middle. We need to vote and make our voices heard so that our political leaders have more spine and, you know, whether it's spot regulation around preventing the technology platforms being used in such bad ways, or it's holding the media ecosystem more accountable for what is said, you know, by certain news anchors. There needs to be much greater accountability. That accountability will not, what we've seen is, unfortunately, will not come from the political classes on their own. It will only come if all of us, you know, make our voices heard.
1: So you're saying as an individual to rattle the can, to speak up, to send an email to these news anchors or newspapers or do an editorial.
0: And
1: absolutely vote.
0: Without a doubt. And this is not a right or left issue. It's a common sense issue. So that's one big part. The second thing is, as we talked about earlier, we all have to engage in conversations with people who may have different opinions. We're one world, we're one country. The diversity is what makes us rich. It's not the ghettos that make us a success. Diversity comes from engaging in different opinions and learning from each other. I think that's massively important.
1: And I think that if we do, in my experience, if we do have those conversations, however difficult they are, that eventually, if they're handled in a way of respect, mutual respect, yeah, and that we come to a bottom line or a basis, a foundation where we actually are wanting the same thing.
0: Without a doubt. That's when you have those conversations in the right way, that's where you invariably end up. The other thing I would say is that it is extremely important for us to get much more media literate, to know when we're being played, to make sure we're looking for diverse sources of information, to be calling out, you know, stories that are not fact or evidence driven, but instead are just entertainment or candy, and make sure they're kept in that bucket so that we ourselves don't unintentionally become the enablers of the fictions and the fake news.
1: One of the parts of the book that you devote some attention to is artificial intelligence. And you and your wife are both saying that we need to come up with some questions here. There's something good here, but there's also some cautions. Can you speak

0: to that, please?
1: Yes, absolutely. So Justine, everything that we've talked about is at risk of being on steroids in an artificial intelligence world. And I say that because these AI systems, and they can produce immense benefits for humankind. So we're excited about that. But they can also have the same biases, the same human glitches that we talk about in our book, in them. But with one exception, they're so much more powerful because these AI solutions, they're processing power that's infinitely more richer than what our brains are capable of. So they become so powerful. And if they have one little, you know, bug in them or bias or glitch, it can cause a crazy amount of harm.
0: I think you give an example of someone who got to work and suddenly he was fired.
1: Yes.
0: Do you remember that story?
1: Absolutely. It's a great example. This was someone in the United Kingdom, and I believe it was in Manchester, who was doing his job really well. He showed up to work one day and he was locked out of his computer system. He couldn't enter the main door of his office building. And when he complained to his manager couldn't believe it because his manager had just given him a great, great review. The manager couldn't do anything. Security came and said, we're going to have to escort you off campus. The manager complained to his manager, who complained to his manager. It went right up to the top. But there was something in the design of the systems in the company that had triggered an alert to say that he should not be working here anymore, which led him to being fired. And no human being could stop it. Now, think about that for a moment. That's one random example in one little town in the United Kingdom. Imagine when so much of our lives are automated, how that same example could happen again and again, but on huge scale. We're here in the Bay Area. We see a lot of these wonderful, fancy Teslas around. That's technology with awesome, amazing AI built into it.
0: And these are like driverless cars.
1: Driverless cars. Imagine if someone hijacks the code or the AI gets so powerful that it makes a mistake and drives us all off a cliff.
0: Or you were saying that you were asking the question, what about if that car hits a driver car?
1: Yes.
0: Who's at fault? And how? There are all sorts of questions that you bring up in the book about this.
1: Without a doubt. And you know, this is... I am still a technology optimist and a technology determinist, but I do believe we have to be more cautious and more thoughtful and put humans first and our own human selfish interest maybe a bit more strongly as we embrace these new technologies. Because the same issues that we see with fake news and fake leaders and with the human glitches, we're going to see around artificial intelligence, but because of that processing power, it could cause so much more damage before we figure out how to stop it or even notice what's going on.
0: So, boy, we've covered a lot of ground today. Thank you. I want to thank you so much, Shiv, for being with us and helping us through this windy path of media and fake news and trust and everything. Thank you so much for being with us.
1: Thank you very much for having me on.
0: It's been my pleasure. And I have been speaking with Shiv Singh. He spells his last name S-I-N-G-H. And he, along with his wife, Dr. Rohini Luthra, are the co-authors of Savvy, Navigating Fake Companies, Fake Leaders, and Fake News in the Post-Trust Era. And if you want to know more about his work, you can go to his website, savvymatters.com, or you can get there through the New Dimensions website, newdimensions.org. I'm Justine Willis-Toms. 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
2: 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Our executive producer is Justine Willis-Toms. 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

disappear, and the Mustang still lives free. By the devil's wash in the coyote hole in the wild Oahe range, somewhere in the sage tonight, the wind calls out his name, ay, ay, ay.

Dallas who just broke out of jail. You may think this tale is a history from before the West was won, but the events that I'll describe took place in 19. 19-

of Nevada, he became a buckaroo. And he learned the ways of cattle, and he learned to sit a horse, and he always packed a pistol

Then Claude took to living all alone, out many miles from town. A friend, Jim Stevens, brought supplies and he stayed to hang around. That day, two wardens, Pogue and Elms, drove in to check Claude out. They were seeking violations and to see what Claude's about. Now Claude had hung some venison, he had a bobcat pelt or two. Pogue claimed they were out of season, he said, "Dallas, you're all through." But Dallas would not leave his camp, he refused to go to town. As the wind howled through the bull camp, they stared each other down. It's hard to say what happened next, perhaps we'll never know. They were gonna take Claude into jail and he vowed he'd never go. Jim Stevens heard the gunshot.

pug's hand. It's hard to say who'd drawn his first, but Claude had made his stand. Claude said, I'm justified. They were gonna gun me down. And a man's got a right to hang some meat when he's living this far from town. It took 18 men, 15 months to finally hunt Claude down. In the sage outside of paradise, they ran him to the ground. Convicted up in Idaho, manslaughter by decree. 20 years at maximum, but soon Claude would break free.

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KHEN, serving the people and places we love in the Upper Arkansas Valley.

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5: Hello, everyone, and welcome to this podcast introduction for this week's podcast. I'm with David Horton, the host of the program. So interesting talking about Roosevelt. We'll talk about Roosevelt a number of times in the next 6 months. I'm just so excited about it. I'm reading Wilderness Warrior by Douglas Brinkley. I recommend it to people. It's so much fun to talk about this. I'm actually talking to you tonight in the shadow at sunset at Devil's Tower, which was the first of Roosevelt's 18 national monuments, and it's just glorious. I was up there today, and even though the winds were high, it was just exactly what it's supposed to be. I was sitting in the pines, meditating and dreaming and praying, just drinking it all in. And so thank you, Theodore Roosevelt, because if it hadn't been for Roosevelt, I don't think we would have half of the conservation properties we have in the American West.
6: And thank you, my friend. I enjoyed watching just little bits of your video that you shared with me earlier today, an incredible place that I've never visited. But
5: we wanted to do the show from there, but the winds were really rattling the microphone. So
6: it just didn't work. But also, I wanted to thank you for how you have helped us learn more about Roosevelt, how you've helped me learn more about Roosevelt over the years. And particularly as we go on this journey with you, tracing Roosevelt's steps, visiting the monuments, doing all those pieces, because that is so helpful in understanding his significance to America and the impact of what he did. And I think that's an important part for us to come back and talk about in later episodes. In fact, I would love it if Mr. Roosevelt actually made some appearances on the program, similar to the way Mr. Jefferson does.
5: I'm certainly willing to do that, but you have to accept the Roosevelt voice, which sounds something like this. It's not the critic who counts. It's the man actually in the arena, whose face is marred with dust and sweat and blood. So when I perform, it's the only character of the six or so that I perform as where I do the voice, because we have some knowledge of his actual voice. We have recordings, but it's exhausting. And it's apparently it was the way he sounded, which is not how you would expect it, but he had that.
6: No.
5: Bit off his words in this falsetto voice, and he got excited about everything. And he just couldn't stop talking. People said he just was all teeth and eyes.
6: I loved when you have taken us on journeys with you, and you talk about this wonderful journey you're on this summer. Folks need to listen to the program and hear all the wonderful places you're going to go. But I also want to point out something that we have an opportunity for. We've had a cancellation, and there are two rare spots that are open for the Lewis and Clark cultural trip, which will begin in Great Falls, Montana on July 25th.
5: And so you're coming, right?
6: That a little in the program.
5: This could be you, man. So this is like a huge opportunity, because these things fill immediately. So we fill years in advance on this. And this year we have somebody's health issue. And so we could take a couple. We can't take two individuals. We could take a couple or one person who just wanted to be there alone. But there's a limited number of cabins at these sites that we're going to. But the Lewis and Clark annual trip is my favorite journey of the year. It changes lives. I've done it 26 years in a row. It always involves something called the Wendover Death March, 7.5 miles straight up. And every year when I finish that hike, I say never again. And then, of course, I'm ready within a week or two to do it all over again. So, yes, that, and also the Crow Canyon archaeological site field trip about the National Monuments and Antiquities Act, September 13th through 19th. There's still a few places for that. I really want people to come to that because we're going to get to see things you never otherwise would see. The back tour of Mesa Verde, for example.
6: Two quick things before we start the show. We want people to go to ltamerica.org to learn about all of these things. If you think you're interested in the Lewis and Clark trip, if you think you're interested in any of these programs, reach out to Liz at learn@ltamerica.org. That's her email address, and be sure to do that. Clay, this was a wonderful show. I think people are going to be really excited about it.
5: I think so. I mean, Roosevelt, of the 47 presidents, he's not the greatest president, but he's the most colorful president. And I'll just say this. I was with Conan O'Brien at a Roosevelt conference in New York once, and I met him. I mean, I don't know him, but I met him. He's apparently a huge Roosevelt fan. And he gave this keynote talk, this banquet talk, and he said something I'll never forget. He said, when you mention Theodore Roosevelt, people smile. That you can't say that of Herbert Hoover. You can't say that of FDR. You can't say that of John Kennedy. But Roosevelt is such a comic, colorful, over-the-top, larger-than-life creature, and he's just hilarious. I love Roosevelt. I don't always agree with him, but who cares?
6: I'm so excited to learn more. Let's go to the show. Welcome to Listening to America with Clay Jenkinson. I'm your host, David Horton, and today we take a trip out west. The story of Theodore Roosevelt and the American West and the creation of national parks and monuments is a fascinating story, and this summer, Clay is going to be spending time moving throughout the West to some of these national monuments and national parks. Today, we thought we would begin the program by joining Clay at Devil's Tower in Wyoming. Hello, my friend.
7: Hello, David. Hello, everyone in the Listening to America podcast world and broadcast. Here I am at Devil's Tower in northeastern Wyoming, the first national monument proclaimed in 1906 by Theodore Roosevelt. He signed the National Monuments and Antiquities Act into law in 1906 in June. He went on to name the first 18, beginning with Devil's Tower. This is an igneous plug, technically called a laccolith. Molten rock pushed up from the center of the earth near the surface 50 million years ago. And this is the plug that's left from that extraordinary event. Roosevelt probably never was here, but he knew it was important, and he made it his first national monument. Amazing, absolutely amazing to be here on a late May morning with almost nobody at the national monument. I'm about to finish the loop trail.
6: All right. Thank you, Clay. It turns out the wind is just a little too high for us to do the entire program at Devil's Tower, and so we're going to rejoin Clay back in studio. Clay, how are you, my friend?
5: I'm fine. I'm in the studio, which is my Airstream trailer, Rocinante. I'm looking at Devil's Tower at this moment. It's still a very windy early summer night, but the wind will now be dying down as the sun sets. Even with the high winds up there today, it was absolutely magical. I've been to Devil's Tower probably a dozen times since I was 20 or so years old. It never gets old. It fills me with just deep awe every time I come here, and I'm now coming with a special purpose because it was America's first national monument in 1906, and it was the first designated by Theodore Roosevelt. He did not create the National Monuments and Antiquities Act. That was passed by Congress. He played a role in it, but not a gigantic one. But my goodness, did he take advantage of the law once it was passed, because Congress allows the President of the United States to set aside by executive order alone, with no oversight, any parcel that is in the public domain as a national monument. This is one of the largest powers that any president has. And there's some pushback at the moment. Some conservative MAGA types are trying to curtail some of that. But the fact is, of all the powers of the presidency, this is one of the greatest. And the funny thing about it, David, is that when it was passed by Congress in June of 1906, Roosevelt's in his second term, they expected it to be small parcels, 5 acres here, 15 acres there, maybe 100 acres. Roosevelt was indifferent to the spirit of the law. Eventually, he made the Grand Canyon a national monument at 800,000 acres. And it later graduated into full national park status. But he was a maximalist. He always took whatever power was given to him by the Constitution and stretched it, not to the breaking point, but as far as he thought practicable. So we owe so much to Theodore Roosevelt. And my goal for this year is to not only follow him around the American West, but to try to understand the dynamics of the conservation movement as he represented it at the turn of the century.
6: I got to see just a tiny bit of what you were experiencing today, and it truly was incredible. Tell me a little bit about your experiences with Devil's Tower itself, and why do you think Roosevelt felt so compelled to make that a national monument?
5: Let me say it's a perfect example of what a national monument should be, because it's not a forest. You can't graze it. You're not going to mine it. It's so unusual as to be actually unique. There is nothing else like it in North America. There may be nothing else quite like it in the world. So it's extraordinary. It's called a laccolith. There are other laccoliths in the American West, including one of my favorites, Bear Butte, on the other end of the Black Hills. But this is the most distinctive. So if you're going to save this, it probably at the time wasn't seen as big enough to be a national park. It wasn't going to be a national forest. It wasn't going to be a game preserve. So the National Monuments and Antiquities Act was a perfect designation for this. And this is within the spirit of the law as passed by Congress. Roosevelt set it aside for its uniqueness and for its potential usefulness in science. There's always sort of a signing statement that explains what the rationale is. One of the arguments that was made for it is if we can understand this, maybe we can understand the origin of the Black Hills, of which it is a cousin. And so that wasn't PR. That was genuine belief that this had scientific importance. So that's, I think, why it exists as it does. Roosevelt, as I said, probably was never here. There's a debate about that. But he certainly saw it when he was in the Black Hills and when he came through on his famous 1903-24 state railroad journey around the American West. One of the things that I'm working on, David, is how these things burble up. So a president doesn't really find these on his own. Somebody locally, a whole team of people locally, maybe worked for 15 years, maybe worked for 50 years to get the attention of the national government. It has to go up the chain through all sorts of processes. Many proposals reach the president's desk, any president. Most presidents ignore most of them. What we have with Roosevelt is the one president, I mean, of all the presidents in American history, you want him to be president if you're a conservationist. Because when these things burbled up to him, he knew the territory. You know, this wasn't alien to him. He wasn't hearing about something he'd never heard about before. He knew the West was sublime. He had been there. He'd put in his time as a cowboy and rancher in North Dakota. He also understood the importance of the magnificence, the sublimity of the American West as an inspiration to the people of the United States and to the world. So we had the absolutely perfect chief executive at just the right time to do the first 18 of the national monuments.
6: Why do you think that Roosevelt saw the West as so essentially American and so important to our development as a nation?
5: Because we had always been a nation pointing west. You know, if you think about it, think of Jamestown, 1607, Plymouth, 1620. The Europeans, mostly English, wind up on the lip of the New World, sort of leaning back towards Europe. And it takes them a long time. Jamestown nearly failed. Roanoke had failed before that. Tough times up in Massachusetts. These early attempts to colonize the New World were very problematic, and many of them failed. And there was a lot of loss of life because Europeans just weren't ready for the ruggedness and the challenges of America. But as they got a foothold, eventually you butt up against the Appalachians. Daniel Boone finds his way through Cumberland Gap. That's in your part of the world. Mm-hmm. And there's Kentucky and Ohio, and we just keep doing this over and over and over and over again through the course of the 19th century until eventually you reach San Francisco Bay and you have proved up the continent. Now, this came at an enormous cost. America was full of Native American cultures that had been in place for centuries, sometimes millennia. They say they'd always been there, many of them. They weren't European-style civilizations, but they were interesting, intricate, ingenious civilizations. In fact, steady-state civilizations that lived a lot more lightly on the land than we have ever done. They had to be displaced for all this to happen. And so one of the things that happened on the frontier were what we call the Indian Wars. And by the way, Theodore Roosevelt was sort of in favor of all that. He thought that it would have been a mistake to let this continent be kept by the native people, that it was important that what he took to be advanced European civilizations would displace the indigenous peoples, or they would get on board and join the American dream. But at any rate, America's always been obsessed with the West. And I remind everyone that Thomas Jefferson, my hero at Monticello, had the portico facing the West. He was not looking at Jamestown or Yorktown or Williamsburg or even Richmond. His vision was what he called an empire for liberty, such as the world had never previously seen. And as you know, in Ohio and Kentucky and Indiana and Illinois and so on, there are beautiful places, extraordinary places. But it's only when you get into the Trans-Missouri country that suddenly things turn into a wonderland. I mean, think of Monument Valley, or think of Mount Shasta, or think of the Grand Canyon, or the Snake River Canyon, or just the immensity of the Great Plains. We didn't know what America was until Lewis and Clark threaded one way through. And then in the 1820s, 30s, and 40s, you have Jedediah Smith and all the other mountain men, Kit Carson and so on, John C. Fremont. They're finding different routes through, and what they see is what can only be called sublime. And think of Jefferson. He thought that the natural bridge in Virginia was one of the greatest things in the world. And it is, sort of, until you see Arches National Park, and then you think, well, okay, Mr. Jefferson, well, you've been to the natural bridge. It's great. But he had no idea what was going to happen. And when you see Monument Valley, you just gasp. And when you stand at the south rim of the Grand Canyon, you just gasp. Roosevelt was there, by the way, in 1903 on that great journey he took by train. And he said the greatest thing ever right there, spontaneously. He said, they were planning all this development. He said, leave it as it is. The ages have been at work on it, and man can only mar it. In my view, that should be the motto over every national park, every national monument. He nailed it. I mean, Roosevelt, for whatever reason, was the perfect person to understand why this was so vital. And he took the National Monuments and Antiquities Act, which was really, if you think of like Chaco Canyon or Canyon de Chelly or even Mesa Verde, those are the things that they were really trying to protect against pot hunters and people who were coming in and putting graffiti on the walls or knocking down parts of a pueblo. It was designed to protect these small, culturally rich properties from pot hunters and others who would abuse them. Roosevelt said, okay, but what if we expand this idea to protect all sorts of interesting things of a much larger scale? He was not afraid of power. He was not timid about power. He used his power extraordinarily, and he had such charisma. He was so powerful. He was a great storyteller, and people loved to be with him, and they laughed, and he laughed at himself, and he would tell anecdotes that would make people just wet their pants with joy. Bear adventures and adventures with mountain lions and desperados. He punched out in a bar in Weibo, Montana, and when he rode a train and went on the top of it, you know, on the back, as if it were a Western movie, running around on the cars. This is Roosevelt, and the fact is he's irresistible. And even people who didn't like him, and there were plenty who did not like him, and plenty who disagreed with his policies, and including on conservation, but they found him just so irresistible that he got away with it.
6: These are such fantastic stories. I love hearing more about President Roosevelt. We need to take a quick break right now, but when we come back, we'll have more with Clay, President Theodore Roosevelt, and the West from Devil's Tower in Wyoming. This is Listening to America. Welcome back to Listening to America with Clay Jenkinson. I'm David Horton, and we are talking with Clay Jenkinson at Devil's Tower. And it is a wonderful conversation as we discuss Theodore Roosevelt, the West, national monuments, national parks. And Clay, you were giving us some wonderful stories about TR. Can you continue with some of what you were talking about with his personality and his background?
5: Just that he had such an extraordinary capacity to be amusing. So let me just give you one story. This is during his Dakota period. He's out there on the Montana-Idaho border. He wants to kill a mountain goat, you know, the white mountain goats that you see in Glacier National Park. He hires this local hunter guide, and they go up, and he eventually gets his mountain goat, and of course has to have a photograph taken of him with it. But on that same journey, they're at a waterfall near Thompson Falls on the Idaho-Montana border. And Roosevelt decided, he's an early photographer at a time when the Brownie camera was just about to appear. He has probably had a prototype, and he actually had a darkroom out there at times. So they see this waterfall, and he wants to get the right kind of picture of it, but he can't get it because of the angles. So he has the people that he's with lower him upside down on a rope, holding his camera, lowering him down this cliff face so he can get the picture of the waterfall. So he eventually gets down there, and he gets his picture, and he says, haul me up. But they can't. They can't haul him up, and they don't know what to do. And so they go and get more rope, and they tie it on and lower him farther and farther, and they run out of rope. And he's still like 60 feet or 50 feet above the river, and there's no way he's getting back up that cliff. So it's Roosevelt. It's Theodore Roosevelt. He takes out a knife and cuts the rope, at which point he plummets like a sack of potatoes down the cliff. Fortunately, he hit a tree, and that prevented what would have been, I'm sure, death. And the tree kind of took some of the pressure. He said, I was grievously hurt. But this is just like a typical Roosevelt story. On another occasion in Western Colorado, he was on a mountain lion hunt, and they treed this mountain lion, and the dogs were snarling, and the mountain lion was killing several of the dogs. And Roosevelt comes along, the cougars in the tree, and they say, you may kill your mountain lion. He said, well, of course. He says, that's not sport. That's not sport. You shoot a lion out of a tree. So the lion finally jumps down, and it's right in the middle of the pack of animals. And Roosevelt, you know, terrified, and this is very dangerous for everybody. Roosevelt, if the story is true, and I think it is, takes out a Bowie knife, wades into the circle, and kills the mountain lion. Are you kidding me? That can't be true. That can't be true. And yet it probably is. I mean, this was a reckless man. This was a man who loved adventure. This was somebody who thought, bully was the greatest experience of my life. I was nearly killed. I fell like a sack of rocks, but a tree cushioned my fall a little bit. He loved the West. He loved that part of it, that it was the frontier, that it was rugged, it was a little violent, it was anarchic. It wasn't opera. It wasn't, you know, a string quartet. It was hurdy-gurdy girls in saloons, although he avoided them. He was a sarsaparilla man. And he saw when he was out in Dakota in 1883, and that's not even the best of the West, although it's extraordinary. He said, oh my goodness, this country is filled with just awesome landforms, and we have got to protect them because humans are acquisitive, manipulative, extractive, and greedy animals. And if you just keep your hands off of it, they'll cut down every tree. They'll mine Yellowstone National Park. You have to have government serving as a referee and arbiter if you're going to save any of this. He wasn't afraid.
6: Outside of the sheer beauty of what he experienced and the magnificence, what do you think in his life really led him to this wonder with the West? As he grew up, as he formed as an adult, what do you think really set the stage for his fascination with the West?
5: Well, I think this is the way the story is told, and I think it's correct, that he was a fragile little boy, underweight, almost terminal asthma. Back then, we didn't really have any treatment for asthma. And he remembers that his father would come into his room where he was suffocating. And asthma is a very serious thing. I had a friend in my hometown in North Dakota who suffered grievously from it. And it was the whole family had to tiptoe around it when he was having one of his attacks. And that's with modern medicine. So he was a homebody, and he couldn't play with other kids. And his father would come in and rub his back and take him on cobbled streets in the carriage to try to force oxygen into his lungs. Because he was essentially an invalid, he read, this is a very reading family, and he read adventure stories, dime novels about Kit Carson, you know, or George Rogers Clark. And then there was a writer named Mayne Reid, and Mayne Reid had these boy novels. So think of the Hardy Boys in our time or something like that. Here are some of the titles. The Boy Hunters, 1853. The Rifle Rangers, 1850. Osceola the Seminole, 1858. The Scalp Hunters, 1851. So these are these kind of wild Louis L'Amour-like fantasies, Zane Grey-like fantasies of of boys who get lost, fall off the wagon train, and then infiltrate a native tribe and, you know, all this kind of stuff. Search for a white buffalo. Oh, he loved those stories, and he wanted to be in those stories. He thought that was the West, and in some respects, it was. But that laid down a kind of a matrix in his soul about what the West was. It was this place of vigilanteism and horse thieves and desperados and school marms and so on. And he wanted a chunk of that because he also read as a young intellectual. Now, keep in mind, Roosevelt read a book a day all of his life. He may have been the best intellectually prepared president in American history, and that includes Jefferson and John Adams and John Quincy Adams. He's a serious intellectual. And he read Frederick Jackson Turner's famous essay, The Closing, and Turner said that it was that frontier errand of you go and you dispatch the wolves and the bears and you push the native peoples aside and you grub up the trees and you plow the land and you build some farms and eventually there's a school and a schoolmarm and so on. And that process of regenerating the American spirit, frontier ridge by frontier ridge, is what made the American character. Roosevelt loved that theory. He had a slight variation on it in which more violence was part of it, but he loved that and he believed it. And so when he went out to North Dakota, when it was Dakota Territory in 1883 to kill a buffalo, he was now 24 years old, just a kid, still not very healthy. People said they could put their hands around his waist. He was so slender at that point. They made fun of him because he had spectacles. He went out to kill a buffalo. He fell in love with it out there. And for him, it was like getting a little transfusion of the frontier before it was too late. Like the frontier was basically closed. He wanted to get just a tiny little taste of it, and the Badlands of North Dakota were a frontier during that period. And so for him, it was like, if that's what made the American character, that's what's going to make me too. And he meant it, and later said in 1910 in Fargo, I would never have been the president of the United States had it not been for the time I spent in Dakota Territory.
6: I find it interesting that it was so powerful and so life-altering and so changing for him, but that he still came back east and pursued a different career rather than being a frontiersman and moving to the West and fulfilling that dream more than just a taste and exploring that. Why do you think that's the case?
5: He thought about it. He had a very strong family. He was Harvard educated. At the same time that he's exploring the West, he's the youngest member of the New York State Assembly. He's a reformer. He said, I rose like a rocket. So there's a second front. There's the New York, Long Island, Boston front, where he's going to change the world, and did. And then there's the Western front, where he's gets to play Daniel Boone and George Rogers Clark. And I think most people know that he first went to Dakota Territory in 1883 and got his buffalo. That winter, he'd been married for a couple of years, and his wife Alice gave birth to their first child, also named Alice. And his wife died of Bright's disease, a total collapse of her kidney function just after giving birth to the daughter, and it broke his heart. He had a little 2x3-inch pocket diary in which he wrote a big X and said, the light has gone out of my life. And then he went out to the Badlands, and he, at that point, decided he was going to spend the rest of his life out there. He was going to bury himself in grief. He's going to be a man of melancholy, riding a horse alone on the ridge, you know, very romantic. And maybe he said, I might become a governor of one of these new states out here, but he was going to set his destiny in the West because the East had disappointed him. So his life as a national reformer had also stalled a little bit because of the corrupt Republican politics of the time. However, he was never really going to do that. First of all, he lusted after power. He called himself a literary feller. He wanted to be where he could publish these books. He wanted to be a mover and shaker of American life, and he was not going to get that. However wonderful that small arena would have been, he was never going to get that out there. And even when he was in North Dakota, David, and he gives this 4th of July speech in Dickinson in 1886, when Dickinson, my hometown, had about 400 people, and it was wind like today, and he was shrieking, no one could even really hear him. But he rode back to Medora 35 miles afterwards on a train with this reporter named A.T. Packard. And all the way out, Roosevelt was gabbing as he always did, talk, talk, talk, talk, talk, talk, talk. And he was talking about America and what America needed and good government and virtue and responsible citizenship and the duty of the citizen and America's place in the world. And this poor man, Packard, listens to all this, but he said afterwards, he's going to be the president of the United States. This guy is the real thing. And it's amazing how many people decided that Roosevelt was likely to be the president of the United States when he was still in his 20s. He does become president when he's just under 43 years old through the back door, when President McKinley is assassinated in Buffalo. But he was such an extraordinary human being, sort of caught up in this overgrown boy's package of romance and adventure. It turned out to be irresistible. I mean, people couldn't resist this man. One of my favorite little accounts of that is someone who said afterwards, someone who hadn't been there before, went to the White House and spent several hours with Theodore Roosevelt and listened to him. And then I went back to my hotel and washed his personality out of my clothes. That tells you what kind of, just overwhelming. Just you go to one of his dinner parties, go to listen.
6: You know, it's interesting that you say this. And of course, the time we've spent together and the more you've shared with me about President Roosevelt, the more I have come to appreciate what he did for our nation and his capability, his literacy, all of those pieces. Because growing up, when I would look at Mount Rushmore, Washington, yeah, of course, George Washington, being a Virginia, Thomas Jefferson, of course, absolutely, Abraham Lincoln, the man who saved our nation, who healed us together, and then Teddy Roosevelt. And I always used to wonder, why in the world was he the fourth person, or third, depending on how you want to count him, on Mount Rushmore? And as we have talked more about this, it's become more evident. I think this piece with what you're doing with the trip and how you're exploring Roosevelt's West and looking at a lot of these elements is essential for our understanding of who he was, why he did this, and the importance to our nation here as we approach our 250th birthday. Can you talk a little bit more about the conservation side of Roosevelt?
5: I will. Let me say of Mount Rushmore, I'm not a particular fan of Mount Rushmore, and especially now, because in the post 9/11 world, like so many other national sites, it's got kind of barriers and parking has been moved, and it doesn't feel like free access anymore. It feels like a fortress, and that wasn't the purpose of it. But I also am not really in favor of carving up mountains in the Black Hills for any purpose. Not sure. Crazy horse either. But Washington, you have on Mount Rushmore. Jefferson bought the Louisiana Territories. That's going to get him in, right? He bought South Dakota. Lincoln, of course, was a Westerner, comes from Illinois, which was the West then in Kentucky. And Lincoln saved the nation, as you say. I mean, and almost everyone north of the Mason-Dixon line and some south of it regard him as the greatest president in American history. I certainly do. And then the question was, well, who's the fourth? There was some controversy about this because it was pretty soon after Roosevelt's death, and usually you want to wait a while until the person's reputation settles. And he made enemies all of his life, and especially local people who didn't like his conservation policies because they felt that it locked up their lands. So it's an interesting choice, but when I perform as Roosevelt and this question comes up, I always say two things. First of all, that's about the right size. that's about the size of the monument that he's going to want. But secondly, he says, hey, I'm the only one who was ever there. Washington was never in South Dakota. Jefferson, right. He might have bought it. Lincoln never came west. Although Lincoln and his wife were planning to go west just before the assassination to California. But so Roosevelt also knew Borglum. And Borglum was the sculptor. Mm-hmm. And Roosevelt, truly, I mean, if Mount Rushmore is about the West, Roosevelt has to be on there. He's not going to have Herbert Hoover or Calvin Coolidge or somebody, although Coolidge was one of the supporters of the project.
6: But I think it's even bigger than that, honestly. And like I said, as I have come to this, here in my 50s, and learn more about Roosevelt, the more I have respected him as a president and what he did for the country, for what it means to be an American, and for the presidency. And I think a lot of the things we're talking about today are the understated brilliance of who he was. But can you speak to that and speak to some of his conservation goals?
5: I will. I'm sorry. I'm so excited about this conversation about Roosevelt. I'm neglecting the conservation aspect. Just to summarize, he set aside 230 million acres of the public domain as national park, national forest, national monument, national game preserve, national wildlife refuge. Nobody has ever done more. 230 million acres is about half of the size of the Louisiana Purchase. Now, he took no private land. This is all public land. He's just designating in these ways for federal protection. And there was enormous pushback at times, especially from Colorado and later from Oregon and Washington. But he got away with it because he had such a potent commitment to it. He really did believe that America was about this great continent and what the inspiration it gave to humanity, and that this was unique. This is not England. This is not Scotland. This is not France. This is not Finland. There's something about frontier and America that is the American genius and the American character. So he started as governor in New York for 2 years before he became the vice president, and he used the Adirondacks as a kind of training ground for conservation. He started some of the processes there with the help of Gifford Pinchot, who became the great U.S. forester. So he was learning there. And then when he became president, he knew that the president has the power by executive order alone to create national forests. And he believed we were skinning the West, that if these timber companies were not replanting, they just clear cut something and move on. This created erosion and ruined our streams and wildlife left. He looked at that. He thought, this is no way for a great nation to treat its great lands. And so he had the powers under the National Forest Act to set aside any size of forest by executive order alone. Didn't need Congress. He had the power under the National Monuments Act to set aside anything he wanted without having to consult Congress. National parks required Congress. And when he became president, he wanted that. But Joe Cannon, the Speaker of the House, said, and I quote, not 1 cent for scenery. That's one of the reasons, David, why Roosevelt once said, it would be so much easier to govern this country without Congress. But he couldn't get national parks through Congress. He got five. And they weren't, and several of them weren't that distinguished. But he did get Mesa Verde as his first national park, Crater Lake in Oregon as a national park, and a couple of others, and Wind Cave, the one I just visited the other day. So his conservation achievement is massive, magnificent, unprecedented. And just to conclude, McKinley wouldn't have done it. Taft wouldn't have done it. Wilson wouldn't have done it. Right person, right time, right place, right timing for this moment. And Congress teed it up with the National Monuments Act for him.
6: It's perfect. We need to take a break right now, but when we come back, I want to talk more about this trip that you're on, because it is fascinating, and we appreciate you taking us with you here on Listening to America. Welcome back to Listening to America. I'm David Horton, and we're talking with Clay Jenkinson from Devil's Tower today. And Clay, I'm having such a good time listening to you talk about Teddy Roosevelt and about all of his adventures and his character. Tell me more. I would love to hear a little bit more about that.
5: All right. Well, first of all, you can't call him Teddy or he's going to thump your
6: President
5: nose.
6: President Roosevelt. He'll come after me.
5: I don't know. President
6: he seems like the kind of guy that would have liked just being called Teddy.
5: No, he didn't. That was his wife's a nickname for him, a diminutive, a boy's name, a child's name, and he hated it. Of course, everyone called him Teddy, as you have just done. He liked to be called Colonel, because he was a colonel in Cuba in 1898, or Mr. President, or Theodore Rex, which was, I love that he sometimes went by Theodore Rex. But so there are 18 national monuments created by Roosevelt. And so I'm right now in the shadow, I'm looking at Devil's Tower. It's just sunset here in late May. Nearby Jewel Cave in South Dakota, I visited it the other day. That's one of the two cave properties in South Dakota. I also went to Wind Cave National Park, but that's a national park. And then there are 16 other national monuments, pinnacles in California, Muir Woods, Lawson Peak, Montezuma Castle in Arizona, Tonto in Arizona, the Grand Canyon, as I said, Chaco in New Mexico, El Moro, Wheeler in Colorado, Mesa Verde, which became a national park. So these are places I'm going to go to, all of them. My plan is this year to go to as many national forests as I can. And he had 150 of them, so I'm not going to get to all of them. And, you know, I don't mean to sound dismissive, but you know, you don't necessarily need to go to every national forest in the American West. There's a certain regional sameness to some of them. But I'm going to go all the national monuments, absolutely, and his national parks and some of his national wildlife refuges. But let me just give you a sense. I've been thinking about this all day. I'm reading this incredible book, David, by Douglas Brinkley. It's a big, giant book, The Wilderness Warrior, Theodore Roosevelt and the Crusade for America. And I know Douglas Brinkley. We're friends. He's a friend to the Badlands of North Dakota. He's played a role in the creation of this new presidential library in North Dakota. And this is his big, fat book. He writes about a book a year. And this is the book on Roosevelt and conservation. I'm hacking my way through it, I suppose, for the third time, but taking just really extensive notes. But I just came upon this just before we started. So in 1906, he learns that he has won the Nobel Peace Prize for helping to settle the Russo-Japanese War. The Russo-Japanese War was the moment when Japan really burst on the world stage because it beat the Russians. The racism of the time was that these little Oriental peoples had the right stuff and were beating the Russians. You know, it's like, it'd be like saying, you know, Nicaragua destroyed the United States. And so everyone, you know, there's a racist, but it was how people felt. And Roosevelt stepped in and he forced a settlement. And for that, he won the Nobel Prize. And part of the winning the Nobel Prize is getting a $40,000 gift stipend. Well, $40,000 in 1906 is $500,000 today. Roosevelt's never had a lot of money. He wasn't one of those ex-presidents who cashed in the way ours do. He wrote an autobiography in 1913-14, and you know, it sold reasonably well, but he didn't get a $12 million advance the way they would today. He was always cash poor. That's why he wrote. Anyway, so his son Kermit writes to him and says, "Dad, you know, now we can do the addition on Sagamore Hill, and this will help set up trusts for the children, and you and we can you can go on a world tour, and you can do all the hunting you've ever wanted to do, and this is so great." And Roosevelt wrote back a kind of stern letter. No. We're not taking that money. I achieved this as the president of the United States. This is my duty. That money is not my money. I can't take that. That would be corruption of my virtue. So he set up a foundation, an industrial peace foundation, and gave all the money to it. His son was pretty disappointed in him. And Roosevelt really wanted that money. But this is character. And I just want everyone who's listening to this just to take this in for a moment. Think of the time we are living in. And here was a man who could have put that money in his pocket and almost nobody anywhere would have objected because he had earned it, first American to win the Nobel Peace Prize. His sense of public virtue was so great that he gave that money to a foundation that he had no control over. And it wasn't a dummy foundation like some of ours. Think of that. That's character. We have drifted so profoundly down into the sewer of public life. And that's one of the reasons to read people like this. When you read Roosevelt, you think, oh, that's character. That's leadership. That's civic virtue. That's an understanding that it's not about you. It's about something bigger than you. And that's how he felt about conservation. He thought, I'm going to do these things and I'm going to take some political hits for some of it, but there it'll be for our children and our children's children and their children's children forever. This is the right thing to do. Yes, there will be some grumbling at the time, but in the long run, they're actually going to be glad, because he said once, the live deer is more attractive than the carcass. Tourists are going to come to see antelope and buffalo and grizzly bears and mountain lions and spotted owls and hawks and vultures and ospreys and so on. That it's the living West that is the draw. And that's a lesson we forget again and again and again. You know, the American Prairie Reserve, one of my favorite projects in north central Montana, trying to create a prairie commons for 35,000 bison that will never in their whole lives run into a fence. One of the greatest things I've ever heard about it. I was out there. I'm a huge advocate of it. Guess what? The Trump administration is trying to destroy it by pulling its leases through the BLM. And as far as I can tell, it's not really about anything except retribution. And I don't want to spend any more time talking about the Trump administration or Project 2025, but that's what's happening. There's an attempt to privatize the public lands, to allow extractive industries time on the public lands, to maybe even allow mining in the national parks, to reduce the size of some of our national monuments or eliminate some of them. The public lands are endangered now, and we're all caught off guard.
6: You know, I've often wondered about that. In many other countries, you mentioned Europe, Scotland, England, places in France a bit earlier. In many other countries, so much of these amazing pieces of land are owned by the wealthiest, owned by royals, owned by dukes, owned by different people in the aristocracy. And that's one thing that's so different about America, is that these are owned by you and me. They're owned by the people. Do you think that there's a component of this, not just from the money that can be made, but from the fact that a billionaire would like to say, this is my Yellowstone. This is my backyard. I'm going to put a house right here across from it. That's one of the things that I have wondered as people have talked about privatizing our national lands. I also think there's a role for the ranchers, and I'm not really sure how to really come to that decision where they want the public land to be their land, but not exclusively one person's land. What do you think about all of that?
5: Well, there's a lot there, David, so let me try to unpack a little bit of it. Go to Aspen, go to Telluride, go to Sedona. The rich buy up the most beautiful parts of private land that are left in this country, and they fence them in and gate them, and they have sometimes armed guards. This happens all over. The Yellowstone Club is a club of the super billionaires, including the current Secretary of the Interior, right next to Yellowstone National Park, and they go there so you can have dinner with Tom Hanks and no one asks for his autograph. You know, one of those places. Aspen is exactly that sort of a place. And when we talk about privatizing, say, the BLM, or turning these back to the states, we all know what's going to happen. They're going to be sold off to gazillionaires, and the gazillionaires are going to have their own little bits of paradise, and they're going to fence them in and gate them out. That's exactly what will happen, and you couldn't have been more accurate. You're asking great questions. Thank you for being the host of this program, because what Roosevelt said, he dedicated the arch, the Roosevelt Arch in Gardner, Montana at Yellowstone in 1903 on that same huge trip. It's this really interesting arch, and he was asked to dedicate it. The park had been made in 1872, but this was a new facility. And he said, in a democracy, everybody has to have access to these things. We cannot have a system, a class system, where the rich get special privileges and come in on their private trains and so on. So if you go to Glacier National Park, which I love, it was James J. Hill, the man who created the Great Northern Railroad. And he was more of the, let's cater to the rich. So you could go on a train in front of the Grand Lodge, and then valets would come out and take your luggage, and you would go have a beautiful lobster salad. And this is not the West that Roosevelt wanted. He wanted average human beings to have access to this. And it's so different in Europe because it's private fishing grounds, private hunting grounds. It's aristocrats. You have to buy your way in. It's like Mar-a-Lago. And that's how this all works. And average people can do it if you have enough money. But there's a snootishness about it. And Roosevelt was absolutely small D Democrat on these things. And this is the part I love. He said, you know, someone like David Horton at Radford University, the mayor of the town, beleaguered by angry constituents and all the problems that go on, can barely breathe because of the pressures. But let him go into the Shenandoah Valley.

0: selling them off to the highest bidder. When that happens, well, you see it. In a certain sense, it's happened. It did happen at the Natural Bridge, where it was a corporation that was running it, and there were Christian light shows and all sorts of pageantry and kitsch in every way. The state finally bought the Natural Bridge, and they're slowly restoring it to what it should be. But places like that were not unusual. Niagara was like that. Hot Springs was like that. The Natural Bridge was like that. That's a semi-European model of what you do with one of these places. And Roosevelt said, no, you're going to get in your hiking boots. You're going to get some sunburn. You're going to make coffee and crack an egg into it so that the grounds bottom out. And then you, David Horton, are going to be restored to mental health. And when you come back to your life as a mayor, you're going to have renewed energy, renewed resilience. And he meant it. And I believe it. You know, I live in North Dakota. I'm an hour and 40 minutes from the Badlands, which are my sort of place. I take the Little Missouri River to be basically my river. I know that's a little selfish. My daughter was baptized in it, much to the chagrin of her mother. And I actually count my sanity by how often I get out there. And if it's been 6 or 7 weeks since I've been out there, I've just been cooped up doing the stuff that I do, I can feel my mental resilience in decline. And then I think, oh, better jump in the car, go out there, throw a tent down, sleep under the stars, take a little hike, sit in the river and read. He meant it. I mean, we have to honor this in him, because imagine what it would have been if the other guys had controlled it.
1: It sounds so quintessentially American when you speak of it the way that you have. And I'm fascinated with the trip that you're taking this summer to follow some of his steps and to visit some of these places. Tell us more about that.
0: So, you know, the first year I did John Steinbeck, I traveled the whole perimeter of the country. It was great fun. I loved it. I love Steinbeck. The second year, last year, I followed Lewis and Clark from Poplar Forest in Virginia, Jefferson's second home. He's the father of the Lewis and Clark expedition, all the way out down the Ohio, up the Mississippi, up the Missouri, over the mountains, down the Clearwater, the Snake and the Columbia to Astoria and back again. I've been a Lewis and Clark scholar for most of my life, and so this was really great. This is about the sixth time I've done something like that. And this year I was thinking, well, what should I do this year? Because I want to listen to America. And frankly, I'm so concerned about the privatization scheme. What we're hearing, you know, Mike Lee from Utah wants to sell off large chunks of the public domain. And if you look at Project 2025, it really would just wipe out all of the public designations if it thought it could get away with it and sell it off to the highest bidders. And you hope the highest bidder is Ted Turner.
1: Right.
0: But it's not necessarily going to be Ted Turner, right? And so I'm really concerned about this, because I thought that we had kind of a settlement that we all agreed that this is like one of the glories of America. I remember being in Ken Burns' film on the national parks. It was called The National Parks, America's Best Idea. And he asked me this question right off. I sat there. He says, so Clay Jenkinson, are the national parks America's best idea? And without even thinking about it, I said, no, of course not. The Declaration of Independence is America's best idea. It's about human aspiration. It's about human rights. But I said, it's a pretty good idea. And I thought, that's the last I will ever hear from Ken Burns, that I will be thrown out, that I'm now persona non grata. I'm on his enemies list. There's a restraining order. It got in the film.
1: It did.
0: And it made it a better film, because it put that in perspective. However much the national park...

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1: 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The Salida Mercantile hosts a variety of art pieces from more than 20 local artists, including photography from Lars Lieber. The Salida Mercantile also offers a selection of souvenirs and is open Thursday through Monday, 10 a.m. to 7 p.m.
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3: A good teacher makes a world of difference, and the things they say and do stay with us. I still remember how amazing it was to me in kindergarten that Miss Gray made us homemade Play-Doh. I remember how much Mr. Savino's 20th century history class shaped my 10th grade year, the permission he gave me to think about the world in different ways. And I remember Dr. Chan telling us in our senior capstone class, don't say bad things about yourself, because people are stupid and they will believe you. I'm so grateful to have been in those classrooms. Every year in Virginia, the State Council of Higher Education honors 12 outstanding educators at the collegiate level. These educators exemplify the highest standards of teaching, scholarship, and service. I'm Lauren Francis, and today on the show, we're celebrating some of those outstanding educators. By the time Gary Dopp was 20 years old, he had lived in 20 different homes. He was a military kid, and every time his family moved, he found himself in a new culture that he knew nothing about. Gary Dopp is the founding director of Randolph College's Creative Writing MFA program, and he focuses on making sure that students and faculty know that they belong. Gary, by the time you were 20 years old, you'd live in multiple countries and states, and somehow you settled in Lynchburg, Virginia. How did that happen?
4: Yeah, that was an adventure of a upbringing, that's for sure. I ended up here for the job at Randolph College, actually. I was on the job market. I lived in Minneapolis with my young family, and we saw this job, and I fell in love with the campus and the community, and that's how I got here, 2013.
3: Why did you move around so much growing up?
4: My father was in the military, so we constantly moved. We were, every 2 to 3 years, you'd move to either a new state or a new country. And even when you move to one community, you were often in temporary housing in one neighborhood, and then they put you in permanent, whatever it was called, permanent housing, which was like a year and a half more or something. You just constantly moved. And so we ended up in Germany for several tours that my father had, and for a good chunk of time, 6 years, and then throughout the United States, different places.
3: Mm. You were telling me before that you have a third culture kid perspective. What's that?
4: Yeah, it's this idea that you don't belong in any of the spaces you're in, right? As a military kid living in Germany, you don't fit in American culture because you're detached from that for some of your formative years. And then you certainly don't belong in German culture because you're not really brought up in that. You're not brought up in a German family. And yet, so you're kind of constantly experiencing the world as not being from the places you're in, not fully connecting with those spaces.
3: A colleague of mine, Katie Clune, our state folklorist, she also grew up, moving around a lot. Her dad was an ambassador. And
4: oh, okay.
3: We were traveling for work a couple weeks ago, and she, insisted that we play some techno song. And she was like, yeah, when I was, 11 and we moved to the States, I turned this song on and started crying because it was like none of the other kids liked techno.
4: Oh, yeah,
3: Did you have those kinds of experiences?
4: Oh, constantly. I mean, yeah, when I moved from Germany to Nebraska, and again, where we were in Nebraska didn't have a military base, so I didn't even have the familiarity of a military community. Mm. And right away, I was wearing clothes that I had bought at the PX. Everybody had the same clothes in Germany, all the American kids. And I had a skateboard on my shirt, and I showed up, and everybody in Nebraska thought I was a skater kid, whatever that meant, right? And 1989, 90, whatever it was. And I also showed up to football practice as an eighth grader in, I think I had maybe black cleats and everyone else had white cleats. And I had no idea that year, for whatever reason, that was the color everybody knew to wear. And there were just things like that constantly that when you don't grow up in a community where a vast majority of the people do, grew up in that space, they understand. They've internalized all the right. rules, all the ideas, all the values, and you don't have them. And so you're constantly adapting and adjusting to new spaces, and you get pretty good mm-hmm. at it actually. But it's a lot of emotional labor on kids in particular. Mm.
5: Are you an only child?
4: No, I have two sisters, one younger, one older.
5: Okay, so you kind of had like a built-in unit, you know?
4: Yeah, that's right. That's right. Yeah, and actually, for dealing with that part of things, I thought my family was, my mom in particular, was really intentional about kind of preparing us for new spaces as best she could. Mm.
5: Did you read a lot growing up?
4: No, actually, I didn't read a lot growing up. I did enjoy storytelling. I did consume stories in various forms, you know, from television to books to theater, and even church probably. Mm-hmm. You know, the sermons and the communication that way is a form of storytelling. Mm-hmm. And so yeah, that all those pieces kind of shaped my interest in story and really coming to writing. I would say I came to it through story and performance more even than just a love for writing. But of course, I've developed that. But as a person who later in life discovered I'm dyslexic, that looking back, it certainly explains maybe a non-standard path toward being an English professor. That's for sure.
5: Tell me about that. How did you find out that you were dyslexic?
4: Yeah, so I'd been seeing a therapist for years who actually does psychological testing, that kind of thing, and so I went through a process with her, and then looking into my background, you know, part of the process I went through was looking at all my old school files and the language the teachers had, and my mom saved everything. She was a teacher, so we had a wealth of like handwriting samples, all kinds of stuff that. Looking back on, you go, oh, okay. And, you know, we move schools constantly. I mean, I think by the time I was in eighth grade, I had gone to eight schools, right?
5: Wow.
4: And so each of those schools, often in the writing, they would say things like, Gary's really struggling with spelling. Gary's really struggling with his handwriting. These are things we need to keep an eye on because they don't seem okay. And then I'd be gone. So the next school would never know that, would never get that. And they'd say, oh, this is a really smart kid, but yeah, he's struggling here. And one school, my mom tells me about, they were discussing putting me in special ed or the talented and gifted program. They didn't know which one to put me in.
5: Yeah.
4: It's just an odd looking back. And so part of that process kind of opened my eyes and went, oh yeah, that helped me make sense of my journey.
5: And so you realized that you were dyslexic and then you became an English professor.
4: Well, I was already an English professor.
5: Okay.
4: So yeah, so this was after, long after. So I knew I don't read nearly as much as my colleagues. And couple that with, I also have ADHD and that was part of the diagnosis process. And yeah, certainly my attention span and my reading skills both are deficits for most English professors. And in some ways, I think they've been an asset for me, though.
5: To your credit, with Beloved in particular, no one can read that quickly. Anyone who reads Beloved quickly is like, you didn't read it and Toni Morrison doesn't like you.
4: Yeah, that's right.
5: Why would you do that?
4: You should read the, what is it, 124 was spiteful, I think is the first line. You should read that and just stop for a day.
5: No, really.
4: Oh, man, this is on, that's
5: I had that book for years before I read it. Like, I would pretty much read that first page and be like, whoa.
4: Ooh,
5: it's so rich.
4: Yeah.
5: And then, I don't know what it was. This was, I want to say, fall of 2024. Suddenly, I could read it.
4: It was time, huh?
5: Like, really, I do think that there's something to be said about the fact that, like, some books, some albums, you can't read them or hear them until it's time for you.
4: No, I think that's right. And I think that's true of other media, too. You know, television, movies, people talk about them and you're like, okay. And there's some resistance in you that it's not time. It's not time to sit down and watch that, or it's not time to sit down and read that. And you don't really know why that is. But yeah, that's... Yeah, there are things like that that we have to be in the right moment for it.
5: Right, right. So you said something interesting. You said that you read much less than other English professors. How do you know, though?
4: I mean, it's just the amount that other people are talking about, the number of books they've read. You know, not that everyone walks around with a number that they're showing off to people.
5: Right.
4: just you know, the things that I haven't read that other people have, and just being aware that, or the number of books I've started and not finished because I just don't have the capacity at that particular time. And so, yeah, it just becomes a kind of clear, it's very clear to me, right? I feel embarrassed by the amount I read when I'm in those kind of conversations. Mm-hmm. Not in a way now that is a problem for me, because I really do believe in my skill set beyond that, right? And so I feel very good about what I can do in the world and how I operate. And I feel good about how I am as an English professor too. It's probably like being in a weight room, which I also don't feel very secure in, but and somebody talking about how much they bench press, right?
5: Right. Dude, I've never.
4: I'm comfortable with the number I bench press, but I have no desire to talk to you about it, right?
5: Right. You just like skip past that.
4: That's right.
5: Yeah. One of the things I've always admired from afar about Randolph's MFA program, because I do follow you guys on Instagram, is that you guys bring in a really stunning faculty from across the country. And of course, your students are from across the country, too, because it's a low residency program. How much of that sort of like movement, that geographic diversity is influenced by your own experience?
4: I absolutely think there's a lot within it that helps shape it. That's part of my experience. I think there's a lot of other people's experiences who have also shaped it. Like there's kind of a, and probably the piece that my experience brought to it was all that moving around created this sense that I didn't belong in most spaces I was in, right? When you show up into a new community, you definitely don't feel like you belong when you're just constantly trying to learn it. And so I'm hyper aware and have been of other people around me who don't feel belonging easily in spaces, or spaces if they showed them regularly why they don't belong, And so, for me, a major priority of what we are as a community is thinking about how individuals, groups, communities, each writer who comes to us, how do they experience belonging and how do we create a space that's going to be healthy for them, right? You know, I tell each new cohort of our students, like, we want to be different because you all are here. We want to grow because you all are here. So many spaces say, here's how you adjust to become what we want you to be. And I think a healthy community does the opposite. It says we will change and grow because you are here and help us do that. Mm-hmm.
5: Why does it matter in an educational setting for people to feel like they belong?
4: It's among the most important things that we can think about as educators, because the ability to learn, the ability to be successful as in a learning community relies so heavily on you feeling like you're believed in. Mm-hmm. I mean, there's evidence that if your professor doesn't believe you can learn, you're not as likely to learn, right? And so we have to, as educators, and I think actually Randolph has prioritized this over the last few years in our undergraduate programs, our graduate programs, because it matters that our students show up and feel like they can belong. They have to find community. It's not find community with everybody all the time, right? But it's find that you can be in a classroom with, 10 other people who are very different than you. Mm-hmm. And that space that's created by the professor needs to make you feel as close to comfortable as possible, right? And a lot of times that means that as professors, we can't walk into those spaces as the historic professor model was, like, I'm the expert, I'm the one you all should follow, you all change to be like me. It really is reminding our students that we're learners, we make mistakes, we're figuring things out, and so that they can go, okay, I'm comfortable here if I don't have to be perfect, if I don't have to... if I know this person in front of me who's teaching me this stuff that I don't know, they're also just a lovely, bumbling human in the world, right?
5: Well, thank you so much, Gary Dopp, for sharing your insights with me today on With Good Reason.
4: Thank you, Lauren. This has been a lot of fun.
5: Gary Dopp is the founding director of Randolph College's Creative Writing MFA program. He's been named an outstanding faculty member by the State Council of Higher Education for Virginia. Kaylin Carey spent her childhood in the old-growth forests of upstate New York's Adirondack Mountains. Then, when she was 16, she broke her foot and had to spend the summer inside in a cast. To cheer her up,
3: Kaylin's dad found a microscope and brought her a jar of lake water to examine under magnification. Kaylin Carey is now the co-director of the Center for Ecosystem Forecasting at Virginia Tech. She's been named an outstanding faculty member by the State Council of Higher Education for Virginia. So, Kaylin, growing up, your life and childhood revolved around water. Tell me about that.
6: Yes. So I grew up in upstate New York, and I spent a lot of time in the Adirondack Mountains, which is home to me. And with my dad, we were canoeing and swimming, and I just loved being outside. And superimposed upon that was also this realization that these ecosystems that I love so much were changing. So this was the peak of the acid rain crisis in the late 80s, early 90s. And these ecosystems, these lakes and streams that I loved, were rapidly experiencing increases in acidity, fish kills, becoming essentially dead lakes. And so seeing these ecosystems that I love so dearly change in front of me has been a motivating factor in my career of studying how human activities are shaping our drinking water resources.
5: So were you always paying attention to the way that those things were changing? Like what sort of clued you in on those changes and made you not only like a witness, but made you want to start to ask deeper questions and maybe even kind of intervene?
6: I had no idea how amazing our lakes were until my dad was able to find access for me to a microscope. And so by actually seeing the microscopic creatures, this most beautiful algae possible that were secretly in the water that I'd been swimming in and drinking my entire life, completely changed how I viewed freshwater ecosystems. And just to know there was so much life present and the diversity of that life and also the beauty of these structures under a microscope had kind of triggered my love and my passion for studying lakes. And I think that's something really special that I'd love to communicate to a broader audience of just how fascinating and how beautiful our lakes are, both from a larger perspective of when you're on the water, but also what's in the water is so special and a really important indicator of the quality of how that ecosystem is functioning.
5: Tell me what you were seeing. I mean, when your dad got you this microscope, what did it look like to you, especially then? I mean, you weren't like the professional and the expert yet, right? You were just like a really fascinated kid.
6: Imagine seeing very different size cells, different shapes, different colors under a microscope. And the biology, the different types of algae were really diverse and also very indicative of how these systems were changing. So in the low pH, these lakes that had a lot of acid rain had really different biology in terms of the number of species that were present, as well as the identity of those species. And that was really visible to me, even though I didn't know the names of those species. I could just see that there was really big changes that had happened to the life, the algae, which are the most important kind of base of the food chain within freshwaters, to make these lakes really different from these other lakes that were more at like a neutral pH of about 7. And just to see that, even though I was a teenager at the time and didn't fully understand what was going on, really inspired me to try to pursue a career in which I could understand these dynamics more intricately.
5: And so you actually at that time reached out to the New York Department of Environmental Conservation's Phytoplankton Monitoring Office. What did you say? And I'm so amazed that they really responded and took your curiosity seriously.
6: Oh my goodness. This was associated with the USGS office in outside of Albany in Troy, New York. And they were fabulous. They were so responsive. And I went down to their labs with my dad, and they showed me around and helped me think about how I could collect samples of my own. And that really motivated me in high school. I ended up going around to different streams with my dad and collecting samples and then looking back at the microscope with them. And that really was the catalyst for the work that I do today. And I just want to give a shout out also to the amazing high school students that reach out to me now as a scientist, as a professor, because I see that drive and that curiosity, and it makes me very excited as a scientist to see that continuing.
5: So as you started to expand and take more samples, what were you seeing as you went beyond, you know, sort of your neighborhood?
6: Yes. So I went to college, and I had actually contacted a professor at my undergraduate institution who I still work with today, who's been a really important mentor for me throughout my entire career. And she helped me develop additional projects studying phytoplankton algae in lakes that were across New England that were considered by most people to be pristine. And I'm saying pristine in air quotes mm-hmm. here because it's hard to classify a lake as pristine, but these are lakes that have very low algae at the surface, very clear, transparent blue waters, but they were mm-hmm. starting to exhibit more algae. And these were types of algae that can be toxic to humans that mm-hmm. swim or drink in the water. And so a large part of my undergraduate and then eventually a PhD was studying why these lakes were now suddenly exhibiting larger quantities of this potentially toxic algae, as well as what were the consequences of having these now algal blooms exist for potentially many weeks in the summer.
5: Hmm. So, okay, I am not a scientist. Are you saying that the presence of algae in freshwater is bad?
6: I would clarify that by saying that we want to have algae in our lakes. This is really important. This is the base of our food web. So algae gets eaten by zooplankton, and then zooplankton are a primary food for fish. So we can't have fish okay. unless we have algae. But I think one of the things which is so cool is that there's so many thousands and thousands of species of different algae out there. And there's some algae that are much better for supporting that food web than others. And so my role as a lake scientist is to understand which algae are present and then which ones are the ones we want to have, which ones are not.
5: What drives your curiosity in lakes specifically compared to like any other body of water?
6: Oh my goodness. Lakes are the most amazing ecosystems. And I'm saying this because they're so important in terms of providing drinking water to humans. Many lakes provide other ecosystem services, like, for example, hydropower, so electricity, especially in the Southwest. A lot of the electricity that we get comes from reservoirs that are dams. Is there another type of lake? Lakes provide really important services for humans and recreation, retention from during flooding. We think of lakes as also sources of food, so fish, kind of macroinvertebrates, other types of cultural resources. There's been a lot of research that's shown that just looking at a body of water, such as a lake, can decrease your stress levels. So there's so many important parts of how lakes function and how their water quality impacts us as humans. And there's so much we don't know.
5: Hmm. So you are the co-founder and co-director of the Virginia Tech Center for Ecosystem Forecasting. What are you looking at and thinking about these days?
6: Yes. So in my role as director, co-director of the Center for Ecosystem Forecasting, we're aiming to predict nature like we do the weather. And so what that means to me is I want to be able to give a forecast of what the water quality will be in a lake to a lake manager so that they can see, well, in 2 weeks' time, there might be an algal bloom or a lot of the bad kind of algae. And if they knew that today, then they could make decisions in their management to adapt or prevent that bloom from happening. And that could be done in a range mm-hmm. of different interventions that maybe they might enact. And so we're working across using data from sensors that are deployed in lakes around the world, models that are taking that data in every single day and updating, like weather models do, and then also delivering those forecasts in which we're providing real-time visualizations to managers and other decision makers to guide how they manage our natural resources.
5: What are you excited about right now? Like, what are you thinking about that you don't get a chance to talk about very much?
6: I feel like we are at the precipice of being able to dramatically improve the way we think about, model, and study our freshwater ecosystems. This is due to new sensors, which are allowing us to see dynamics that we never knew before that were even occurring because we could never measure them. For example, how lakes are behaving under ice. We never simply were able to measure it really well because it's really hard to go out on a frozen lake and sample. But now we can have sensors that are measuring those dynamics that are happening on the minute scale. I also think that we have new computing power and new models that are made possible from thinking about machine learning models and AI, as well as traditional models that do a really good job of bringing together all of our understanding about how lakes work to improve our predictions of how they might change in the future. And given how rapidly our freshwater resources are changing in response to human activities, this information has never been as important as it is now.
5: Hmm. What are the sorts of human activities that really negatively impact our water?
6: I think about this on a local scale. So things that we can do to improve and protect our lakes. So those are trying to prevent fertilizers from going in, trying to keep watershed buffers, like buffers around the perimeter of lakes is really important. Those are local actions that are under our control. We can do things to help protect the resilience of our lakes. At a larger scale, we're seeing changes that are happening in terms of our climate and weather, and those are impacting how our lakes function on multiple daily to decadal to even longer timescales.
5: It seems to me that there's often a lot of talk about what we as humans are doing wrong to our ecosystems, especially our water. Are there any things that we kind of just instinctively do that are good and helpful?
6: Yes, and I would love to showcase the Lake Association I work with in New Hampshire. This is an amazing group of people that love this lake that they live on so much. They've come together as a community. They have developed volunteer monitoring programs in which this is a completely community-supported effort of just the homeowners around the lake that have deployed sensors. They patrol the perimeter of this lake to look for invasive species that could come in from boats. And they come together, and it's truly a group effort, and just their passion and love for this lake has motivated and really catalyzed a whole community focused on protecting this really pivotal ecosystem for them. I think that's an amazing example. I also think that there's amazing examples that we see every day from my work with the water managers of the reservoirs that I work with, of people that are in water treatment plants that are making hour-to-hour decisions about how best do we treat the water or protect the lakes that are providing our drinking water. And they're doing this kind of unsung heroes and are making kind of remarkable decisions that underpin our society in terms of providing drinking water that's safe from our tap.
5: So you were recently awarded by the State Council of Higher Education as one of like the best educators in 2025, right, in Virginia. And I was reading in your packet that one of the things you've learned is that you work best in collaboration with people and in interdisciplinary teams. Tell me about that.
6: I love what I do so much, Lauren. Like, I feel so grateful every day that I get to wake up and I get to go out in these bodies of water, that I get to work with managers, that I get to do work that I think is very deeply impactful, kind of personally fulfilling. And I just feel very grateful that to my colleagues and my collaborators and the managers I work with and the communities that have invested in me and the mentors that have invested in me, that hopefully I can be using the rest of my career to continue to pass this on to protect my favorite lakes and lakes more broadly across the world.
5: Kaylin Carey is the co-director of the Center for Ecosystem Forecasting at Virginia Tech. She's been named an outstanding faculty member by the State Council of Higher Education for Virginia. You're listening to With Good Reason. We'll be right back.

0: Welcome back to With Good Reason from Virginia Humanities. Jennifer Banning Tomas had a very non-traditional path to higher education. She left college to travel, then met her husband and started a family. She was a first-generation student, and she was raising school-age children while she herself was in school. It was her history teachers that captivated and motivated her. Jennifer Banning Tomas is now a history professor at Piedmont Virginia Community College. Her book is Reclaiming Cleo, Making American Women's History, 1900 to 2000. She's been named an outstanding faculty member by the State Council of Higher Education for Virginia. Jennifer, you are recognized by the State Council of Higher Education for Virginia as an outstanding faculty member. And I was reading your personal statement, and something that you wrote really struck me. You said that when you reflect on your educational journey, you're kind of surprised by how halting it was. What do you mean by that?
1: Okay, yeah. Well, I mean, I was a non-traditional student all the way. I'm a first-generation college student. When I went to college, I started out at a community college, kind of went part-time, was in and out. It took me just years and years and years to, well, first of all, it took me years to earn an associate's degree. Because I went to school and then I did a little bit of traveling. I met my partner, got married, had a couple kids, moved overseas for like 3 years.
0: Oh, wow.
1: Came back because I felt like compelled to continue my education partly. There was this huge hiatus between the time I started my associate's degree and then finished my associate's degree, transferred to get the bachelor's degree. I was very non-traditional. I spent almost the entirety of my education as an adult learner with, you know, young children, school-age children. I was also very fortunate, like it was very serendipitous that the schools that I happened to land in just had really, really excellent historian educators who happened to be experts in the field of women's history, American women's history.
0: What was it about those professors that really hooked you and got you super invested?
1: I've always been a lover of history. From my youngest years, like, social studies was always my favorite subject. I like stories, human stories, right? I was always really interested in learning about the world. I think that's probably, like, when I went to school for the first time, I tell this story sometimes, I wanted to be an international business major because I wanted to travel the world and I wanted to learn foreign languages. And so I took up this international business major, and then I, like, really promptly flunked out of accounting and couldn't stay awake in microeconomics class. So I switched over to being a liberal arts major. And thrived in humanities classes, basically. I think initially I was intending to sort of focus on, like, you know, like European history and, Western political philosophy and all that kind of stuff. But interestingly enough, when I moved overseas, I had a wonderful experience. I lived in Spain for 3 years. A beautiful country.
0: Oh, wow.
1: Became fluent in Spanish, and I'm still married to my Spanish husband to this day. I did gain a newfound appreciation, curiosity, more intense curiosity about the history of my own country. And so when I returned to the United States in 1997, I think it was, started to work on my degree again, I became an American history major. That's a really long way to say that when I became a high school social studies teacher, I was an American history teacher. When I was getting my advanced degrees, those were the courses that I took. And the professors that I met at Binghamton University were just top-notch in their fields. doing labor history and social history and like women's and gender and sexuality history. And they were just brilliant. And they were excellent mentors who made me feel smart, I guess. I don't know. They just, they really.
2: That's important. Yeah. That's important.
1: Yeah. They made me feel like I belonged in that sort of like that rarefied, that ivory tower, right? Which I think can be a very intimidating and sort of alienating environment for, especially for first generation students. I wasn't so sure that I belonged. So it was sort of for a long time for me, it was a fake it till you make it kind of thing. And they made it very clear to
2: me
1: that I belonged. Yeah.
2: Tell me more about that. Like what sorts of things were really helpful and supportive for you as a first generation student?
1: I think in particular, my advisor, Catherine Kishsklar, and her husband, actually her partner, they really took me under their wing. They kept me employed as a graduate assistant, a research assistant. They taught me how to do research. They worked with me as a writer. Like, this was like this alien world to me, and I found it incredibly fascinating, right? The culture of academia, right? It was just completely foreign to me. And so to be welcomed into that world, it was almost like going to a foreign country. I hope that makes it sound like really sexy and like appealing, because that's kind of how I felt like it was. It was like going to a foreign country.
2: It's interesting that you compared being a first generation student to being in a foreign country, because you mentioned that, you know, during the time that you were working on your associate's degree, you also traveled for some time, right? And became a wife, a mother.
1: Yeah, yeah.
2: I'm so curious about, I guess, first, where did you travel and how did you decide after all that travel that you were specifically interested in women's history in the United States?
1: So the decision to travel was the product of like late adolescent adventurousness.
2: Right.
1: So, I mean, so this is what I did. I decided I was going to backpack through Europe with my friend Tracy.
2: Hey, Tracy.
1: Yeah. When Tracy and I ended up getting in a huge fight that first week and going our separate ways, I headed to Italy to see all my Renaissance art, and she headed to France, and I don't know what became of her. But
2: oh, wow.
1: So we were alone again.
2: Tracy, if you're listening.
1: Yes. But it's okay. It's okay. Everything happens for a reason. Because after my week in Italy, I got on a train and I headed to Spain, and then actually where I met my husband.
2: How did you decide after all of that that you wanted to study specifically women's history in the United States?
1: I just was really lucky to be in the right place. And I just happened to meet my advisor, and she sort of like enticed me into studying this topic in particular, because she wanted somebody to write the story for the benefit of humanity, essentially, to give women their history.
2: Do you think that it's important for everyone to know women's history?
1: Yeah, 200%. I think everybody should know women's history, young women and young men. Women's history is the history of the majority. You know, I have people say weird things to me sometimes, like, oh, you study women's history. It's like a really narrow, specialized subject. And I kind of chuckle and I say, no, this is a huge topic. It's a really broad topic. It's the history of more than half of humanity. And it's not even the history of just half of humanity. It is actually the history of all of humanity, because you cannot understand women's history outside of the context of the whole, in the same way that you can't understand men's history, like you, men's history, without understanding that men and women live side by side together.
2: Do your students come into your class already having a wealth of knowledge about women's history in the United States?
1: They know nothing. They know.
2: Really?
1: Well, I won't say they know nothing. That's not true. They might know about maybe five or six women. Sort of, there's just the greatest hits, you know. Like, our schools do not teach this at all. They do not teach this at all at the K through 12 level. And so, you know, like one of the things that the women that I write about in the book, Reclaiming Cleo, were very successful at was creating scholarship and building, making college curriculum. But one of the things that they kind of left undone was figuring out how to get that to trickle down into like public school curriculum. It's really hard to do because public school curriculum is controlled very much at the state and local level, and it's public school curriculum is very censored, right? It's controlled knowledge. And so, like, women should not be a controversial term. How are we backing off of talking about like just a key fundamental like aspect of being human, right? Your gender.
2: Well, thank you so much, Jennifer, for sharing your insights with me today on With Good Reason.
1: You're welcome. Thank you for having me.
2: Jennifer Banning Tomas is a professor of history at Piedmont Virginia Community College. She's been named an outstanding faculty member by the State Council of Higher Education for Virginia. Her book is Reclaiming Cleo, Making American Women's History, 1900 to 2000. Jackson Ward is usually talked about in its 20th century context, the Harlem of the South. It was a thriving neighborhood and business district. Sisters Sisha and Anjali Moon are taking it back to the 1700s, when the first known black homeowner in Richmond purchased his lot. Their newly opened Abraham Skipwith Roper Cottage is a reproduction of his home. This interview originally aired in 2022 when the Moons were developing the project. The museum opened in early April of 2026 in Richmond, Virginia.
3: What Jackson Project's work really focuses in on is what happened before 1871. So our research really starts in like that 1760 time frame when William Byrd, the namesake of the park that we grew up across, he is technically the founder of Richmond, quote unquote. And he comes into some financial troubles in the mid 1700s. He parcels off some of his privately owned land and does like a lottery, I guess you could say. Then what you have is the first known black homeowner in 1793. And so, you know, when we were at the height as a Harlem of the South and a Black Wall Street, it's because we were standing on a good 3 to 4 to 5 generational shoulders of black homeowners and entrepreneurs in what would become Jackson Ward.
4: Tell me about Abraham Skipwith, that first black homeowner in 1793.
3: This is a black man who revealed to have direct ties to the founding fathers. We know that he's enslaved as early as around 1760s, in the 1760s, by a gentleman named Jacqueline Ambler, Secretary of State under Thomas Jefferson. He's enslaved with him for several years, and then in 1782, he's sold to a gentleman named Thomas Bentley in Williamsburg. He's enslaved with Thomas Bentley from around 1782 to 1785, at which time he files a legislative petition for his freedom because apparently Thomas Bentley has passed away. All that we know is that the legislative petition wasn't granted.
4: Right.
3: So we had to do a little bit more digging, understand more about Thomas Bentley. In short, he abruptly dies. There are some issues with his will. And what that causes is that his estate is caught up in court for several years. Once the estate is actually settled in December of 1789, 2 weeks later, that's when we have Skipwith manumitting himself from two local merchants named Warrington and King. His next known whereabout after 1789 is when he lands back in Richmond on the northern edge. He buys these parcels. That following year, he manumits his wife, Chloe, and his granddaughter, Maria. He, in addition to being the first known black homeowner, he's also one of the first black Richmonders or Virginians with a fully executed will, which he establishes in 1797. He then uses that will to earmark funds for the descendants that he's unable to manumit during his lifetime so they can manumit themselves, hopefully. But then it's a remarkable will. I mean, he writes this in May of 1797, and he bequeaths, in addition to the funds to manumit yourself, but he bequeaths a gun, silver, gold, livestock, and a horse and buggy. We're from Richmond, Virginia, former capital of the Confederacy. Never in my wildest dreams did I learn in school that a black man was riding around Richmond, Virginia with his own horse and buggy.
4: Like his own, not in service.
3: His own, not in service. It's so outside of the narrative that we've ever been told.
4: So what became of his home and his land?
5: It stayed in the family for about 100 years. It was then his family kind of over time either moved out of the state or passed away. And so it was left into a trust. The trust sold the home to the Coleman family. And the Coleman family kept the home until the 1950s. They only left because the home was forcibly condemned in order to make way for the interstate. Like most homes in Jackson Ward, we were under the impression because of some records that we found, and then just because of the fate of most other homes, we were under the impression that the home was demolished. And so it was moved by the family who is considered to be really the godmother. One of the women is the godmother of Virginia preservation. She and her crew saw the architectural value of the home, decided to dismantle it and to move it to their land. Let's be clear about this land, though. This land was 5,000 acres, a former tobacco plantation that was once owned by the Secretary of War for the Confederacy, James Sutton. So what we have in Skipwith is a man who worked his entire life to manumit and free himself and his family in order to establish his own place, his own dwelling, and pass that down for that home to be broken down and then taken back to a plantation. And it's been at that site since 1958. And as Asisha said, this kind of leads us to our work, because what we saw when we came across this home was, as Asisha likes to say, our Monticello, right? This is an opportunity for us to have an actual remnant. First of all, to have a remnant from the 1700s is rare, typically in general. But most certainly it's rare for something that was owned by Black people. And so initially our desires were to move the home, to actually lift it off of the foundation and move it back to Jackson Ward. But after doing the architectural reviews, you know, we were able to kind of denote that maybe it's not as much historical structure there as we would like. And so we are exploring what it means to actually rebuild the home, reconstruct the home for interpretive purposes, but to be able to do that in a place that is geographically accurate within Jackson Ward. And so that is what the Jackson's Project current initiative is, which is the Skipwith Roper Homecoming.
3: It was sad to know that a lot of the original fabric was removed from the home. But what this reconstruction for interpretive purposes will allow us to do is to actually rebuild the home with the accuracy that reflects what Skipwith's home originally looked like. But I think some of the bigger opportunities with this, one, as Anjali said, to have remnants remaining from the 1700s, but especially of a Black man, is rare. And not only with the house and the opportunity to reconstruct his property, but we also have this man's legislative petition, his manumission papers, as well as his will. A lot of Black American history from that time is based on oral traditions. But to actually have papers that are his exact words are quite rare. But then when we even think about what does this mean? One, it means that we can tell a more multidimensional narrative about what it meant to be Black and from Richmond and from Virginia and in America at the time of this country's origins by leveraging the origin story of Jackson Ward. But then we're also able to look at the field of historic preservation. You know, what does it mean to protect Black spaces and faces and places, and, you know, deciding what sites are worth saving? Because this is an exercise in what it looks like to have to reconstruct because our spaces weren't held sacred once they were, quote unquote, saved. But this will also make us come face to face with the role of infrastructure projects in disconnecting communities of color like a Jackson Ward.
4: Yeah, it almost seems to me like the more I learn about Richmond's history, the more I'm like, oh, people like made a decision that I wouldn't know this.
5: That
4: it would take me until like my 20s.
3: Oh, yeah.
4: To really start to connect these dots.
5: You know, I want to mention Gary Flowers. Mm-hmm. We took one of his tours. Okay,

0: anticipate what Louis Vuitton brought to task. Well, in Virginia, what they decided was, if we don't talk about it, no one will know that it existed. How else will they know? There is no internet. They only know what we tell. And, right. you know, that was labeled the Virginia way, to suppress information that we don't want out. And so I think that that's what we see at play with a great deal of histories, unknown black histories, histories that, you know, maybe white histories that people want to submerge. And that's just been the reality. And so to be here in 2022, but launching us in 2020, at a time where people can actually respect the stories like a skip with that are being told, and they don't just collect dust in the corner. Is really exciting and important.
1: And so while Jackson Project is helping to lead this work alongside several other organizations that have been doing this work well beyond the year in which the Moon Sisters have, you know, started to enter into this space, that was our question. We know what the Virginia way is, but what are institutional responsibilities to chart a new way for Virginia moving forward? We know what the last 150 years meant for Jackson Ward. What is the commitment to chart a more diverse and equitable and inclusive and accessible future for the ward? Because that access is important. Sure, we can have the desire to want to find out who is our Jackson, but do we have access to the archives and to the records to be able to do that? And when we walk into these spaces, do we feel welcome? Do we feel like we belong? And I think that's one of our overarching goals with the Jackson House, is to help partner with institutions across the city to create a space where the community members, as well as travelers that are coming into Richmond, can say, yes, I found that space where I can find out who my Jackson is.
0: And once those Jacksons are found, are those institutions ready to elevate those truths, right? Are they really ready to add that into their coffers in terms of the stories that they tell? And that is what I'm hoping to see. I'm hoping that Jackson Project is one of many, right? Because we've been embracing certain spaces, but we also know people love to, we don't want to be tokenized in the work that we're doing,
2: right?
0: And so how do we hold these institutions accountable to say, we are looking to open the door and keep it open for others who come behind us to continue to tell? Because we know that Skip With isn't the only story that's emerged. So as they continue to be unearthed, are you holding space for them, and will you hold them in the proper regard?
3: Sesha Moon and Anjali Moon are the founders of the Jackson Project, a historic reparative nonprofit that aims to recontextualize the history of Jackson Ward as the nation's first federally registered black neighborhood. The museum opened in early April of 2026 in Richmond, Virginia. With Good Reason is produced by Virginia Humanities, which acknowledges the Monacan Nation, the original people of the land and waters of our home in Charlottesville, Virginia. Special thanks to the Virginia Public Media Community Media Center at the Institute for Contemporary Art, where some of this episode was recorded. Our production team is Sarah McConnell, Allison Quantz, and Matt Darrow. For the podcast, go to withgoodreasonradio.org. I'm Lauren Francis. Thanks for listening.

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3: Welcome to the Bioneers, revolution from the heart of nature and the human heart.
4: It's all alive. It's all connected. It's all intelligent. It's all relatives.
5: I take this expansion of the circle of conscious beings or sentient beings as a very positive development. Science is helping us to reanimate a world that we treated as dead for way too long.
3: The infinitely curious author and science writer Michael Pollan embraces the mystery at the heart of the great mystery of life. What is the nature of consciousness? And how can we understand consciousness when our only tool is our own consciousness? I'm Neil Harvey. This is Exploring the Mystery of Consciousness with Michael Pollan, joined by interviewer and UC Berkeley psychology professor Dacher Keltner. There's a good reason that philosophers who've been struggling to understand consciousness for millennia call it the hard problem. Even in this modern era, with all our sophisticated scientific understanding, the mystery of how the matter between our ears leads to subjective experiences remains more confidently explained by poets, novelists, priests, or shamans than contemporary gatekeepers of knowledge. Meanwhile, advances in our understanding of the rest of life that we inhabit this biosphere with are yielding an understanding that intelligence, once considered a solely human realm, clearly extends deeply into the more than human world. It may well be the case that consciousness is similarly embedded throughout life itself, but our ability to understand, appreciate, and plumb our own human internal experience remains in a nascent state collectively. According to Michael Pollan, one of the world's most influential science writers, quote, "To delve into the subject of consciousness is to quickly discover how little we know about a phenomenon we all know so well." After transforming the way society thinks about food with his landmark book, The Omnivore's Dilemma, Pollan turned his attention from the stomach to the mind, writing the best-selling volume on psychedelics called How to Change Your Mind. That body of research and experiences led him naturally to write the book, A World Appears, A Journey into Consciousness. Michael Pollan spoke at a Bioneers conference.
5: I've spent the last 5 years on a quest to understand consciousness, the hard problem. How is it that subjective experience arises, and who, and possibly what, has it, and why? I looked at everything from plant consciousness to my own stream of consciousness to efforts to build artificial consciousness in machines. And I want to talk about one of the biggest takeaways from this project. And that is this, that I believe humanity is approaching a Copernican moment, what I call a Copernican moment, that will force the issue of who exactly we are and how we fit into nature. You'll recall Nicholas Copernicus 500 years ago blew everyone's mind in the West when he demonstrated that the Earth revolved around the sun and not the other way around. He displaced our sense of centrality in a way that was really hard for people to observe. This was the first of a series of takedowns of humanity. Darwin came next, showing that we were animals descended from apes. And one after another, our claims to being special have fallen. Culture, language, reasoning, tool making, all have fallen when we found that there are animals that can do all these things. But a different, and I think even more profound, Copernican moment is upon us. At the same time that we are discovering that a great many more animals and possibly other life forms like plants possess consciousness, we have the arrival of artificial intelligence, promising machines that are not only intelligent, but possibly conscious. That these two developments are coinciding or happening at the same time, I think is going to rock us very soon, prompting an identity crisis and forcing us to make some key ethical and moral decisions. Let me talk about animals first. So go back 400 years, and René Descartes claimed that humans had a monopoly on consciousness. And we operated on that basis for many centuries. That belief, which was so powerful, allowed him to dissect dogs and rabbits while they were still alive. And he was able to dismiss their screams of agony as just physiological noise, because that idea was so powerful, it overwhelmed the evidence of his senses. But the same idea allowed the rest of us, beginning in the age of enlightenment and reason, to treat nature as unconscious, and therefore something we could exploit any way we wanted to. And we operated on that assumption for a very long time. It took us several hundred years to begin to recognize that other species shared this incredible gift that we call consciousness. But in recent years, things have been changing. We've been undergoing this process in which consciousness is being democratized. You know, a few decades ago, we came to appreciate that other primates are conscious. That was the first step. In 2012, a group of animal scientists, philosophers, cognitive scientists got together in Cambridge, England, and issued a declaration on consciousness. And they declared that all mammals are conscious, and that some other species, some birds were conscious, and cephalopods, I think octopuses. And this was a real change, a real shift in the weather in science. Just 10 years later, they issued an update signed by a great many more scientists and philosophers in which they said that all vertebrates are conscious, possibly some invertebrates, and possibly insects. So how did this revolution happen? Well, part of it is due to the fact that we had always assumed that consciousness is produced or generated in the cortex. The cortex, of course, is the most recent, most uniquely human structure in the brain. And it's associated with higher forms of thought like rationality, decision making. So surely consciousness must reside there. But the research has been shifting our sense of where it begins, and that instead of thought, consciousness probably begins with feelings, simple things like hunger and thirst and warmth and cold and itch. This is where consciousness begins, and therefore it begins in the upper brainstem. And lots of animals have brainstems, many more than have cortices. So that's led to a real change. And this is a key point about feelings. Keep it in mind when we get to computers. And I take this expansion of the circle of conscious beings, or sentient beings, a word I'm sometimes more comfortable with, as a very positive development. Basically, I think what we're seeing is that science is helping us to reanimate a world that we treated as dead for way too long. And And you know, this period of treating the world that way is this short, in the larger context of things, is a very recent and short phenomenon. It's a couple hundred years. The default of humanity is one form of animism or another. Most indigenous cultures see the world as animated by spirit, which is a synonym for consciousness. Kids, the default of young kids is that everything is conscious, their toys, their cars, their whatever. So it's interesting that we had a departure from this very deep human assumption. And in fact, it's a cognitive bias that things are conscious. You're better off thinking that boulder over there is a bear and then deciding, oh, it's actually just a rock. This is called agency detection, than the other way around. And you assume that that bear is just a rock and not to worry about it. So it's a good sort of basic response to things. So that's the good news. But now we have the prospect of conscious machines. I think that this is a lot more troubling. We now have machines that speak to us in our language in the first person. We all already take this for granted, but it's a stunning development, a momentous development that, of course, none of us were consulted about. And these machines are convincing many people that they are conscious. I'm talking about people who are having relationships with chatbots, falling in love with them, letting them convince them they're geniuses or gods. But I'm also talking about the people who work on these machines. So for my book, I followed efforts to create a conscious AI. I had access to a project where this was going on. And, you know, the consensus in Silicon Valley is that it will be possible to make a really conscious AI, that maybe right now they're fooling us, but it could happen. I argue why I don't think this is true, and it has to do with the same reason. If consciousness depends on feelings, what are the feelings of a machine? Can a machine have feelings? I agree, no. And if it tells us they have feelings, should we believe it? Feelings depend on having a body. Feelings depend on the fact that you have a body that is vulnerable, that can suffer, and that can die. I don't think simulated feelings are real feelings. I think simulated thoughts are as good as real thoughts, and that's why we see computers mastering games like chess and Go. They can make things happen in the world, but what will the weight of a feeling expressed by a machine have? Unless it can be mortal, unless it can actually have a vulnerable body, those feelings will be absolutely weightless. My argument might not matter, though, because people believe that these machines are conscious. And it's understandable why we have a tendency to anthropomorphize everything. There is talk in Silicon Valley, I'm amazed how common this is, that we should consider, when we have conscious AIs, giving them moral consideration, admitting them into this widening circle of moral consideration. I think it's a big mistake to do that. I think it's something we have to fight against. That when we, you know, grant personhood to computers, we will lose our ability to control them. And you will recall, we did this once before when we decided, in our lack of wisdom, to grant personhood to corporations. That did not work out very well. It seems to me that there are moral obligations we owe to people and other mammals that should come first. So I'm going to leave you with this Copernican question and this choice. Where does that leave us now? We have pressure coming from these two sides, animals becoming more conscious, plants possibly becoming conscious, insects becoming conscious. That's pressing on us in a way that we can decide is positive or negative. And then on the other side, at the same time, we have computers making claims for consciousness. Who do we identify with? Who do we have more in common with? The AIs who can speak our language in the first person, or the animals that can suffer and feel and grow old and die. Whose team are we on? The choice we make as a species will have tremendous consequences for who or what we admit into this circle of moral consideration and how we conceive of our place in the world.
3: 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I'm Neil Harvey. 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

0: 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At a recent Bioneers conference, Michael Pollan was interviewed by Dacher Keltner, an author and professor of psychology at UC Berkeley, who served as the lead scientific consultant for the two animated Inside Out films by Pixar that explore the role emotions play in our lives.
1: I remember talking to you 5 years ago or something, kind of in the wake of This Is Your Brain on Plants and then How to Change Your Mind. And I remember we were walking in the Berkeley Hills and you were saying, you know, I was like, well, what's up next? And you're like, I think I'm going to write a book about consciousness. And I laughed at you. And I thought, well, that'll be the end of your career. And no one will buy that book, you know. And it's a sensation. I mean, it's like, you know, it's a bestseller. It's stirring all kinds of conversations. What's going on?
2: I don't know what's going on. I mean, I think... So I started on this book. It grew out of How to Change Your Mind, right? I was having these psychedelic experiences, and like anyone who's had psychedelics, suddenly consciousness is foregrounded. You're like, the windshield of perception has been smudged, and you're like, shit, there's a windshield. And you start thinking about that windshield, and why is it the way it is? And so I got curious, and my writing usually follows my curiosity. I don't like staying with a subject for too long because I like to write as an amateur. I like to write as someone who's just learning and take readers on a journey rather than lecture them from the hilltop of my conclusions.
1: In some sense, one of the first persons to figure prominently is this kind of mysterious philosopher at NYU, Thomas Nagel. I love his book, The View from Nowhere.
2: Yeah, I do too.
1: It's spectacular. What a great
2: statement. He's a critic of reductive science.
1: Yeah.
2: And he wrote a famous essay in the early 70s, before there was a lot of scientific work being done on consciousness, called What Is It Like to Be a Bat? Provocative title. And his thesis was that if it's like anything to be a bat, if it feels like anything, then a bat is conscious. Now, we don't know what it's like to go through the world as a bat. You know, we use light to navigate the world, and they use echolocation, right? So they bounce sound waves off of things. But we can sort of imagine that enough to say, yeah, they're probably conscious. And so that became the question you ask of any creature.
1: Right.
2: Does it feel like anything to be X?
1: Yeah.
2: It doesn't feel like anything to be your toaster. How do we say for sure that anything is conscious? How do I know you're conscious? We infer it in the case of other people. But, you know, we have to infer it. I mean, because we don't have access to anyone else's consciousness. You know, we can use symbol systems to learn something about it, like language.
1: Yeah.
2: There is, I mean, William James said the breach between two consciousnesses is the greatest breach in nature. So how do we cross that?
1: Yeah.
2: And imagination, I think, is an important tool. We have theory of mind, which is, you know, philosopher talk for the ability to imagine someone else's point of view.
1: So one of the beauties of the book is, as always, you take us on a journey. And it's interesting because you kind of flip the typical Western approach to the mind, the Cartesian approach of you start with reason and sophisticated thinking and syllogistic logic and so forth. And you start with sentience, and you move upwards out of the brainstem into the cortex. And I want to see where you land and keep pressing you. Sentience, just the registering of sensations in all the different modalities by which we receive information from the outside, it's remarkable. You know, it truly is. You think about the skin, it's 7 pounds and billions of cells, and all kinds of information is going in your brainstem and your somatosensory cortex telling you where you are and who's touching you and what that touch means. You think about the new science of smell, how we create spaces and meaning and memory and childhood nostalgia out of smell. I mean, it's sensations deep, right?
2: Yeah.
1: And it's great that you start there. And then
2: I would add one thing to your definition of sentience, which is kind of a more basic form of consciousness. I think it's maybe universal.
1: Yeah.
2: I mean, among all living things. But there's valence, too.
1: Yeah.
2: There's a recognition of this is good or bad for the organism.
1: Right. And then you take us to plants. And, you know, I think a lot of us in this room, in particular at Bioneers, revere your scientific reporting and experience in writing of plants. And the new science on sentience of plants blew my mind, you know, just that...
2: Yeah, they have 20 senses.
1: God.
2: I know. They can sense gravity. And pH and all these things that we can't sense.
1: And then they know kin, they know non-kin, they know cooperators.
2: They can see. I mean, you know, there are vines that will change their leaf form to imitate the plant they're climbing up to hide.
1: Yeah.
2: I mean, how do they see what the leaf form is? And then how do they change themselves? We have no idea.
1: Yeah. So what did that tell you about consciousness, the plant science? What did you start to think?
2: So it's quite remarkable what plants can do. You know, we're fooled by the fact that they're so still. But they have behaviors. They're just slower than ours. So these scientists call themselves plant neurobiologists. They know there are no neurons. They're just trolling more conventional scientists. And it drives them crazy that they talk about plant neurobiology. And they do these very cool experiments showing that plants can hear and see in ways we don't really understand. I don't conclude that plants are conscious, because I think that word has specific meanings tied to being a mammal, at least. But I do think they're sentient. And sentience, as I said, is a simpler form of consciousness that may well be universal. I think even single-cell creatures have sentience. I think you can't survive in a world that's constantly changing without sensing your environment and knowing what's good or bad for you. Yeah, that's kind of where I came out on plants. And then I realized, well, consciousness is the way humans do sentience.
1: Yeah.
2: And so every creature has its own version of sentience that's appropriate to its body type, its sensorium, the scale at which it lives. And it would be anthropomorphic of us to say that, you know, plants are conscious the way we are. And they're not. They don't have interiority, I think.
1: Yeah.
2: They don't have a voice in their head. They can't talk to themselves, all these amazing things that we can do.
1: One of the things that scientists like myself appreciate about your writing is often scientists become unlikely heroes in your books, and one of your heroes is Michael Levin.
2: Yeah. He's an amazing biologist. I urge you to look him up. He studies how animals regenerate themselves, and he's very interested in bioelectric fields. Now, I didn't know what these were. They were discovered in the 30s, but that any multicellular thing will have a bioelectric field that is organizing it, holding memories,
1: yep,
2: enforcing a division of labor among cells in a multicellular situation. The study of this didn't really begin till the 80s, when we developed these voltage-sensitive dyes. Before that, when the cell died, the field was gone. So unlike DNA, which survives the death of the animal, and you can study it or plant, bioelectric fields were very elusive. But now with these dyes, you could study them. And he's really shown how powerful they are. He works with planaria, which are these worms that if you chop off a tail, they regenerate a tail. If you chop off a head, they regenerate a head. They're kind of amazing. And he teaches them something. He conditions them, and then he chops off their head. They grow a new head, and they remember the lesson, which means that the information that they had learned was stored in their bodies in this bioelectric field, not in the brain. So his kind of covert project is a takedown of the neuron and the gene, which is, you know, pretty ambitious. It's a really interesting project. And he believes that the simplest beings are cognitive beings. The way evolution works is it creates cognitive beings that can solve problems, and that you can't hardwire everything, because our world is so changeable. The environment in which they live is so changeable. So that creatures need sentience in order to navigate a world that's constantly changing. And it's a very compelling vision.
0: Over the course of his research for his book, Michael Pollan found at least 22 distinct and often divergent theories of consciousness, as well as a theory about the specific consciousness of consciousness researchers. He believes it's a clear indicator of how nascent the field remains and how ineffable a mystery consciousness is.
2: Non-local consciousness is a term for idealism. I mean, that's what the philosophers called idealism. And that is the idea that consciousness is outside of our brains, and the job of the brain is to channel it, and that we're like radio receivers or TV receivers, and we're tuning in to consciousness. It can be different kinds of consciousness. Aldous Huxley uses that model in Doors of Perception, and he argues that psychedelics expand the what he called the reducing valve, because we only let in that amount of consciousness that helps us survive. That would be, you know, the Darwinian explanation of, like, we only know these, but psychedelics opens it up and suddenly you feel like you're more conscious. I don't know how you prove idealism. I think it's a metaphysical idea, so I don't think it's susceptible to scientific proof. It's consistent with all the brain science we've done on consciousness, which sounds crazy, but, you know, the brain is obviously involved in that system as well. It just has a different role. It's not generating, it's bringing in, and so damaging or changing the brain in some way would change consciousness. So it holds either way. Christoph Koch, you know, he was the ultimate brain-centered researcher. He was the head of the Allen Brain Institute in Seattle. He worked with mapping individual neurons. He really believed brains generated consciousness, until he went to Brazil and had an experience on ayahuasca, which I talk about in the book. And he had an experience of consciousness outside of his brain. And it gave him this crisis. He was like crying to his wife. It was such a big crisis. And he got very interested in idealism. I don't know where he is right now, but last time I talked to him, he was engaging with this idealist philosopher named Bernardo Castro. So I don't know what to make of that, honestly. Same with panpsychism. That's another theory that solves the hard problem, but at a high expense. The expense being consciousness didn't evolve or arise. It was always here, and it's in every, it's part of matter, that all matter has some degree, small degree of consciousness, and somehow it gets combined from all these, you know, the consciousness of our individual particles and cells into the kind of consciousness we have. Another interesting idea, you've solved the problem. It's sort of like physics when they say, well, we can solve quantum mechanics if we stipulate a multiverse, that there are 50 different worlds. Okay, that's a high price to pay, but okay.
0: Michael Pollan and Dacher Keltner, exploring the mystery of consciousness. Executive producer Kenny Ausubel. Written by Kenny Ausubel and Teo Grossman. Senior producer and station relations, Stephanie Welch. Associate producer, Emily Harris. And I'm host and consulting producer, Neil Harvey. Thank you for listening. I invite you to join the Bioneers in inspiring a shift to live on Earth in ways that honor the web of life, each other, and future generations. This is program number 293.
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0: Welcome to Counterspin, your weekly look behind the headlines. I'm Janine Jackson. PBS News told its audience what to know about the protests and arrests outside a New Jersey detention center. What to know, evidently, is that protesters, quote, say they are showing up in solidarity with detainees inside over accusations of poor living conditions, close quote. So maybe they aren't showing up in solidarity. That's just what they say. And poor living conditions because it's their home now. Well, that's also an accusation. Why can't we see what's true? Oh, because reporters who try to see what's happening are being kept from doing so with rubber bullets and tear gas. But for PBS News, that means we just can't know. Quote, Delaney Hall detainees say they are being given moldy and expired food, close quote. But you know what? Quote, President Donald Trump and his deputies have defended the center's operations and denied there is any hunger strike, abuse, or poor conditions inside, close quote. We hear in this piece from Homeland Security Secretary Mark Wayne Mullen, quote, the fact is we're giving them the calories they want, close quote. And we get a cite from Tom Homan, described as Trump's border czar, saying he got to visit and, quote, the spaghetti was good, close quote. PBS News tells readers that Attorney General Todd Blanche shared images of bloody wounds and bruises sustained by ICE officers. There is not a single quote from a protester, an immigrant rights advocate, or even a journalist who says that people should be able to see what is being carried out in their name. But PBS News assures that's what to know. We'll have a different conversation about what's happening at Delaney Hall and the bigger systems and structures in back of it with Silky Shah, executive director at Detention Watch Network. And yes, times like these make you wish for brave reporters who go to where the darkness is and shine a light. And we have them. They just aren't at the traditional news media you may have learned to look to. We'll talk about the crucial role of frontline reporting with Vanessa Maria Graber, Senior Director of Journalism and Media Education at the group Free Press. That's coming up. We'll get right to it. 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You may have heard about the New Jersey Detention Center, Delaney Hall, where people inside are on a hunger strike in protest of their conditions, and people outside are demanding access and accountability. What's happening inside and outside of Delaney Hall is absolutely a story, but it's also a way into a much bigger, broader story that did not start a month or a year or even 5 years ago. Joining us now to add context to our current and fully appropriate outrage is Silky Shah, Executive Director at Detention Watch Network. She joins us now by phone. Welcome back to Counterspin, Silky Shah.
1: Thanks for having me. It's good to be here with you.
0: Well, if I just go to your start page, I see many people are shocked to learn that the U.S. government systematically deprives the liberty of immigrants, refugees, and people seeking asylum, creating a system of immigration detention, the largest detention system in the world. I feel like that already has a thousand stories within it. The shock that people might feel, the systemic nature of the injury, and then just the fact that what we're told is a legal system, in fact, operates unjustly and inhumanely. It's June 11th, 2026. What do you want people to see, to understand, and to do in the face of this crisis around detention?
1: It's a really hard time. In my 20 plus years of organizing against immigration detention, I couldn't have imagined it getting as bad as we're seeing now in terms of both the scale of how big it's gotten and also the violence that's taking place inside. And the conditions have always been bad in immigration detention. That is just always the case when you put people in these types of settings. And again, there's so much inhumanity to the way immigrants are treated in ICE custody, in detention generally. But like in this context where you have the federal government saying that this is not a place where we're going to have any oversight, this is a place where there's less ability to kind of monitor and understand what's going on, I mean, that means it's just getting that much more severe. So we've gotten to this last year, more than 60 or 70,000 people detained at any given time, more than 500,000 people going through the system, people spending longer times in detention. And with the hunger strikes happening right now, honestly, it was just a matter of time. I mean, this is a very common thing that happens in immigration detention. And in previous iterations, for many, many years, we've seen this be a way for people in detention to sort of exercise their agency and say, no, we shouldn't be treated like this, and also we should be released. And so, you know, I think from my perspective, seeing what's happened at Delaney Hall in New Jersey or Adelanto in California or a number of other detention centers around the country this last few weeks, I think it's a culmination of this last year and a half of how much more violent and massive the system has gotten.
0: I think there's a confusion around the very concept of detention, because I think people think, at least based on big media stories, well, these people are in prison. I'm sorry if they don't like the food. But detention isn't supposed to be prison. These are not people who have been even accused or convicted of any crime. It's this liminal in-between space that has been taken over by a carceral mindset and understanding. But I think for folks reading in the paper, they think, oh, well, this is part of the legal process, and once they prove that they're legal, somehow this will erase this experience. It's a kind of weird netherworld that I don't feel that is very well understood.
1: Yeah, I do think it's very confusing to people, and I think part of it is because detention is a place where people have so few rights, it's become a testing ground for the authoritarianism of this administration, which we've seen with the detention of international students last year and their protests around solidarity with Palestine, or offshoring of detention we've seen in El Salvador and other places. And the thing I'll say about the immigration detention system as it relates to the larger prison industrial complex we have is that it exists because of that. And so the U.S. is a country, as you said, like, it has the largest detention system in the world. It also has the largest prison systems in the world. And it's a place that's really deeply committed to punishment and these sort of carceral infrastructures. And the immigration enforcement apparatus that we have today really grew out of that. It's about policing. It's about incarceration. And fascism operates through law enforcement and right. these sort of tools. And so the reality is people in detention are not there serving a sentence for a crime. They're there waiting a hearing on their deportation case or immigration case or appeal on their case, or they're awaiting deportation. But all detention centers, pretty much the vast majority, are either former state or federal prisons or existing county jails. So they are carceral infrastructure. And even then, on this sort of question of like whether people deserve it or not based on their relationship to the criminal legal system, you know, I think we have to really have a reckoning. And as we did 5-6 years ago during the summer of 2020 and beyond, like this reckoning with the scale of incarceration in this country and how many more people are funneled into this system more and more with harsher laws, higher bails, all those things. The same thing is happening with immigration detention, and this sort of narrative for years where we just accepted that some people were deserving of this. So under the Obama years, it was very much like there are good immigrants and there are bad immigrants, and we're going to go after the bad immigrants, and that's going to help us make the case for the good ones. That just fueled the far right to target more and more immigrants overall. And similarly, under Biden, there was a lot of questions about people newly arriving at the border, and it became the old immigrant versus the new immigrant. And again, because the Democrats didn't really fight back against these narratives, that again fueled the right and fueled this push towards enforcement. And that's what's got us to this place. I think we have to fight for everyone, regardless of why they are inside.
0: And have that bigger vision.
1: Absolutely.
0: We hear about, well, if you did it the right way. Okay. But then you also hear this administration wants to and is simply stripping citizenship from people who did it the quote unquote right way. So, in other words, it's not a matter of filing the right papers, because if it's decided that this administration doesn't want you, that legal, that paper pushing, that processing, it turns out that is not actually the deciding factor. This whole idea of just do it right and you'll be safe, that's exploded.
1: What's so hard about those conversations is that they're happening in a vacuum, when we have to really understand that immigration is connected to so much more than just this very specific process. And I think one of the big challenges is that so much of the narrative has become about immigration being a public safety issue or a national security issue, when in fact, immigration is about family relationships. In so many ways, that's the real question of how these decisions around immigration are decided. And it's about seeking refuge. And so there can be this perspective of this very process that is actually not something that actually allows people to kind of seek safety or seek opportunity or the other things that people might want by migrating to the U.S. And it ignores the foreign policy implications, the root causes of migration that have created the conditions where people are seeking safety in the U.S.
0: The very framing of immigration as a problem, or the border as a crisis, this is already a framing that sets people up to hear things in a certain way, which I don't know if folks remember. This wasn't the way we talked about people coming to the United States as recently as 15 years ago. So folks are kind of being sold a particular storyline about where their problems come from. And it has a lot to do with news media, I think. It has a lot to do with the story that politicians, amplified by the media, are selling folks. And I wonder, how do you think we can reframe that? You know, we see pushback. Certainly we see resistance to this idea. But what deeper do you think needs to happen?
1: The reality is that politicians generally use immigrants as scapegoats to be this place to put all the country's problems on, when actually a lot of it is a failure to meet the needs of everyday Americans in so many ways, especially leading up to the 2024 election. So many of the narratives were around the lack of social safety nets, what people needed, especially in the post-pandemic environment, and then immigrants arriving. And so immigrants became this really, really easy scapegoat for the right. And again, I do think that the Democrats failed to put forward a pro-immigrant message and understand that the immigrants are a part of the fabric of the U.S. in every single way. I would say that part of this is really tackling those questions about where we choose to put our resources. So just this week, Congress passed the new reconciliation money for immigration enforcement for ICE at $70 billion. Last summer, we also saw $170 billion go to immigration enforcement, which means more infrastructure, expansion of detention. They're trying to have these large 1,000-bed warehouses in parts of the country to hold people in detention. They've expanded ICE agents to more than 20,000 agents. It's essentially Trump's occupying army at this point. And that's where the money is going. And often there's a scarcity mindset that we can't have the resources to have Medicare for All or SNAP or all the other benefits that people deserve, and education, nutrition, et cetera. And in so many ways, when you're looking at how much money is going to these systems of control, these systems of violence, and being stripped from these other parts of society that are really needing it, I think that's where we can start to sort of tackle this question of, let's stop scapegoating immigrants. Let's make sure to to really talk about what the needs are. And I think people are starting to make those connections.
0: Let me just follow up on that finally, because I do see hope. I feel very sad and angry and scared, you know, but I see hope in people getting out of bed and going to Delaney Hall and raising their voices and protesting, and they're putting themselves in harm's way. And I just think the support for those people who are connecting those dots, even if you're sitting at home, is part of what you can do. How do you talk to people who say, I want to help, I want to plug in, I just don't know what to do?
1: There's so many things people can do. I mean, I think, again, supporting people who are hunger striking inside. Detention is across the country. There's likely a detention center near you. Finding the community that's working to support people inside to help get them released. The big goal right now with the hunger strikes is get people out. We have to do the work to protect our communities now. So the incredible work that happened in Minneapolis, for instance, and all these other places around Ice Watch campaigns, making sure people don't end up in the system in the first place, being really attuned to what's happening in your community, in your neighborhood, and then more broadly. Unfortunately, we just lost on this load around the $70 billion, but I do think generally there's so much that Congress plays a role in terms of resourcing the system, and also these sort of longer term questions about how do we change the system. And so calling your members of Congress, things like the Melt Ice Act and other efforts to shift the system eventually. I think locally, you know, a lot of work is happening to stop detention expansion. We have a lot of resources on our website at detentionwatchnetwork.org, and a lot of work at state legislatures. New York just passed a bill against immigration detention. It is a time where the levers of power are limited, but there is some opportunity, especially at the state and local level. So finding your community, what you can do there, and then just sort of staying attuned. Like, I think one challenge of these moments is it becomes so overwhelming, but I do think at some point we're going to have an opening to really shift things. So I want us to be as ready as possible for that moment and bringing more people in.
0: All right, then. We've been speaking with Silky Shah. She's executive director at Detention Watch Network. They're online, detentionwatchnetwork.org. Silky Shah, thank you so much for joining us this week on Counterspin.
1: Thanks so much for having me. It's great to be here.
0: Many ideas are being tested right now in the U.S. What the First Amendment actually means and does is one of them. There is a horror show happening at, but not only at, Delaney Hall, a prison labeled detention center in New Jersey, where, as Counterspin listeners likely know, hundreds of people have been on hunger strike to protest the conditions they're subjected to as they presumably await adjudication. And where reporters and protesters seeking to shed light on the situation have been met not with legal arguments or explanation, but with pepper spray and rubber bullets. The story isn't about the failure of journalism itself. It's more about the actual nature and meaning of the job and why it needed a constitutional amendment to protect it. Vanessa Maria Graber is the Senior Director of Journalism and Media Education at the group Free Press. She joins us now by phone from Philadelphia. Welcome to Counterspin, Vanessa Maria Graber.

0: our eye on places like Delaney Hall and Minneapolis, Chicago, Los Angeles, and many of the protests that are happening outside detention centers across the U.S. And unfortunately, we've had to pay close attention because many journalists and protesters' First Amendment rights are being violated. Protesters have a right to assemble in public places peacefully, nonviolently, which they have been doing. And they have been met with violence and not allowed to protest, and their rights to draw attention to some of the abuses that are happening in these detention centers have been violated. The press also has a right to cover these issues, to cover these stories, to find out where detainees are being taken and what's happening inside the center. And they've also been met with violence and arrest. And so we've been incredibly concerned about what has been happening at Delaney Hall in Newark, New Jersey. We have been working in New Jersey for more than 10 years, trying to get more access to the media, but especially for communities that don't have a lot of access to information, like immigrant communities and Spanish-speaking communities. And so what we've been seeing in the course of more than a year is immigrant journalists really be on the front lines of this story, not just reporting on these protests, but really trying to amplify the larger story of the human rights abuses happening inside Delaney Hall. So drawing attention to the medical neglect for detainees being forced to work $1 a day, being inside there under overcrowded, unsanitary conditions, being forced to eat rotten food. They have been being arrested. They've been put under curfew. They've been put in a quote-unquote protest zone in a public area where they're allowed to protest. And journalists who have been clearly identified, some of whom are with major media networks, not that that should make any difference, but they've also been brutally attacked by the New Jersey State Police and by ICE agents. And some of them were detained under the same brutal conditions that many immigrants are facing. And so once they got detained, that's finally when they were able to get access and see what it's like for the many immigrant families that are inside detention centers like that. And so it is incredibly concerning to see those protesters, legal observers, and journalists be hit with rubber bullets, tear gas, smoke grenades, pepper sprayed. And some of the pictures and video and reports that we're seeing are very, very alarming.
1: It's beyond alarming. And then I guess you know that some of the reporters who are trying to shed light there are from major media organizations. But I would say this is a four-alarm fire that you would hope that any media organization would be talking about, would be screaming about, would be, you know, fighting for things to change. What we're seeing instead, and this is part of the story, is folks who are saying, well, I didn't think I was a journalist, but it turns out I am because I'm trying to shed light on this. And so we're kind of seeing a defining of what it means to commit acts of journalism. And it turns out it doesn't mean that you have to come from a well-funded legacy organization. You just have to have a particular kind of job in mind.
0: Yeah, what people need to understand, especially in immigrant communities, Spanish-speaking communities, is that these corporate media outlets do not serve them. Their messages do not reach these communities. And so in order to fill the gaps, in order to provide the critical information that's necessary to keep people safe, organizers and citizen journalists have assumed the role of journalists to be able to bring that information to these communities that are not being served. And so that's why you see so many people affiliated with organizing groups or immigrant rights organizations be doing these live streams and using social media and using apps like WhatsApp in order to tell people what's happening and to be able to try to bring news about family members that are inside that detention center. And really, they've been raising the alarm about these conditions way before corporate media got a hold of the story. Violence had to break out at Delaney Hall before that story rose to the national level. But for many, many months before that, this was

0: is a crisis point among immigrants across New Jersey who not only were trying to advocate on behalf of the families by raising awareness about this, but also trying to provide information to keep people out of there as the ICE raids continue across states like New Jersey. These folks are not just covering the protest outside there, but they're also having to give people information about how to know their rights, how to exert their rights, how to stay safe in their communities, and how to access legal resources. And that's a job the mainstream corporate media has never done.
1: Let me ask you, finally, these folks need help. They need public support. They need more eyes. They need more people paying attention. How can people plug in to the work that's happening? I know there's a call from organizers to say, hey, you know, help us do this work that we're doing. What could folks do? What can folks do?
0: I think the biggest thing they can do is repost, reshare some of these live streams and photographs and videos that are being reported. I think it's fine to repost quote unquote legitimate journalists, although they're under some real editorial constraints. So I think it's even more important to amplify the truth tellers, many of whom are immigrant rights organizers and people from other social justice groups who are live streaming daily. And there's actually a network of immigrant rights groups working together to share live streams in order to reach the most people. So groups like El Pueblo Unido de Atlantic City, Cata, Cosecha, and Fabio Onalera, Foster the Solidarity Collective, they're all working really hard to let people know what's going on and urging people to contact the governor. Certainly, if you don't have social media and you're listening to the radio right now, tune in to their radio stations. CASA has a low-power FM station. And certainly, you can volunteer, you can give money, and you can make your voice heard to the legislators who are responsible with oversight of places like these.
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0: It's been a pleasure. Thanks, Jimmy.
1: 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I'm Janine Jackson. 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
1: Welcome to This Way Out, the international LGBTQ radio magazine. I'm Brian DeShazer. In the news, Colorado outsmarts the U.S. Supreme Court to restore its conversion therapy ban, while a federal appeals court blocks Trump's transgender military ban. While Pride marches forward in Hungary, Ghana's parliament passes its dreaded anti-LGBTQ law. Then we'll visit a historic queer church that's standing on its rainbow and hear what some people think about the importance of Pride. All that and more coming up on This Way Out.
2: I'm Tanya Kane Perry.
3: And I'm Michael Taylor Gray.
2: With NewsWrap, a summary of some of the news in or affecting LGBTQ communities around the world for the week ending June 6th, 2026.
3: The state of Colorado is defying the U.S. Supreme Court's attempt to protect so-called conversion therapy. Openly gay Colorado Governor Jared Polis signed the new bill on June 1st, making this the second time he has banned the debunked treatment in his state. Polis kicked off Pride Month the same way 7 years ago, outlawing what he dubbed a torturous practice. In April of this year, the High Court declared that the bill was not a viewpoint-neutral policy and ruled that Colorado could not bar therapists from conversion therapy. LGBTQ plus legal groups and progressive lawyers rushed to preserve protections for queer and trans youth, and Colorado lawmakers acted quickly to counteract the Supreme Court's decision. In the rewritten law, mental health providers are prohibited from imposing any predetermined outcome regarding the sexual orientation or gender identity of a patient. In other words, therapists cannot steer minors toward or away from any particular orientation or identity. With some exceptions, the legislation also removes the statute of limitations for malpractice claims tied to conversion therapy. Advocates say that this provision acknowledges the fact that conversion therapy survivors often need years, sometimes decades, to recognize the trauma and subsequently pursue a claim. Colorado now rejoins more than 20 states that ban conversion therapy.
2: Ghana's parliament carried out its threat to further criminalize LGBTQ plus people and their allies, passing the dreaded Human Sexual Rights and Family Values Bill on May 29th. The new bill mandates prison sentences for up to 3 years for individuals who identify as trans, lesbian, gay, bisexual, or queer. Those found guilty of promotion of, propagation of, advocacy for, support, or funding of LGBTQ-related activities can face up to 10 years. The public is required to report suspected queers to the authorities. Ugandan LGBTQ activist Hans Sifuma recently took to the internet, responding to the Ghanaian bill and the increase of similar anti-LGBTQ laws in other African countries.
4: And all African leaders are quiet in whatever is happening. Most of them are claiming that these laws are here to protect the children of Africa, which is totally wrong. These laws are not here to protect anyone. These laws are here to erase the humankind, to erase nature.
2: President John Mahama is making sure the bill receives extra scrutiny before he signs it into law. His predecessor, President Nana Akufo-Addo, declined to approve a similar law in 2024 due to multiple lawsuits in the Supreme Court. In a written memorandum, Human Rights Watch detailed the bill's violations of provisions in the African Charter on Human and People's Rights, the International Covenant on Civil and Political Rights, and other international legal documents binding Ghana. However, Mahama is expected to approve the measure, which is supported by a cross-party group of members of parliament.
3: The Trump administration ban of transgender troops has been ruled illegal. A 2025 executive order declared that military personnel with what it called a history of gender dysphoria were unfit to serve. However, a three-judge panel of the U.S. Court of Appeals for the District of Columbia found the banning of transgender people from the military to be illegal, calling it arbitrary and based on animus. Currently serving transgender troops, may remain in the U.S. military, but the armed services can continue to block the enlistment of transgender individuals. The court's rebuke comes after U.S. Defense Secretary Pete Hegseth implemented the executive order last year, mandating the removal of 1,000 transgender service members. Hegseth also issued a policy disqualifying trans people from enlisting. After this recent ruling, he vowed in a social media post that an appeal to the ruling is forthcoming. The case seems likely to end up in the conservative majority U.S. Supreme Court.
2: Hungary's Pride Parade ban is over. The ban was put in place under far-right Prime Minister Viktor Orban in 2025. Last year, more than 100,000 people defied the ban and participated in the Budapest Pride Parade, hearkening back to the protest origins of Pride. The event became one of the largest protests against Orban. Budapest Mayor Gerge Karácsony opened the way to last year's parade by declaring it a municipal event, untouched by the federal law. He was charged in connection with helping organize the alleged illegal parade. Prosecutors backed down and dropped the charges this week. They cited the landmark ruling of the Court of Justice of the European Union that Hungary's anti-LGBTQ plus laws were in violation of EU rules. The Budapest Metropolitan Police has approved the 2026 Budapest Pride Parade and also has issued restrictive orders in relation to three counter demonstrations. Orban was resoundingly defeated in April. There may be a shift in Hungary's LGBTQ plus policies under new Prime Minister Péter Magyar. The rally is set to take place on June 27th. Budapest Pride announced on social media, "We will march freely in fresh air for our rights, for the democratic Hungary."
3: Russian authorities continue to crack down on LGBTQ groups. The global watchdog group Human Rights Watch has flagged 9 bans of LGBTQ groups in the country in the past 3 months. Included in the recent bans are community centers, LGBT media outlets, non-governmental rights organizations, and more. At least 9 individuals have been convicted on criminal charges based on allegedly leading organizations, sharing content, organizing drag shows, conducting activism, or supporting same-sex dating. At least 25 others are facing criminal charges. In May, a 13-year-old Russian student was prosecuted for LGBT propaganda and displaying extremist symbols after sharing an unidentified video with his classmates. The escalating repression follows the 2023 Supreme Court decision to outlaw what it described as the international LGBT movement. By defining that alleged movement as extremist, they have opened the floodgates to the arbitrary prosecution of LGBTQ plus people and their allies. Hugh Williamson is the Europe and Central Asia director at Human Rights Watch. He warns Russian authorities are intensifying their criminalization of those who provide critical support to the very LGBT people they have systematically persecuted. Russia's criminal code states that participation in organizations banned as extremist carries penalties of up to 6 years in prison, while leading such an organization carries up to 12 years. Donations to such organizations are punishable with up to 8 years in prison. Repeatedly displaying a rainbow flag or other such extremist symbols, and you might find yourself in jail for up to 4 years. Human Rights Watch urges other governments to support Russian LGBTQ groups and activists, while also enabling them to continue their work from abroad.

0: finally, New York City politicians are once again flying fiercely in the face of the Trump administration's anti-queer attacks, this time with the City Hall's first ever Pride Ball. The ballroom culture of the city was honored in a battle of the boroughs hosted by the LGBTQIA plus caucus on June 2nd. The event also featured three honorees, Hari Neff, Asha Lyons, and Ricky Mananzala. Each applauded for their advocacy for the LGBTQ plus community. The ballroom scene, led by Black and Latino LGBTQ communities, continues to be a space for creative expression and belonging, and the New York City Pride Ball appears to be no exception. In the People's Chamber, the patterned red carpet became a runway for ballroom performers representing the five boroughs of New York City. Judging positions were held by council members and cultural leaders. Ballroom is a descendant of the vibrant Black LGBTQ cultural force of the Harlem Renaissance. Harlem is considered to be the birthplace of voguing. However, on June 2nd, it was the Bronx that took the crown.
1: That's News Wrap, global queer news with attitude for the week ending June 6th, 2026. Follow the news in your area and around the world. An informed community is a strong community.
0: News Wrap was written by Jeb Bakke, produced by Lucia Chappell and Brian DeShazer, and brought to you by you.
1: Thank you. Help keep us in ears around the world at thiswayout.org, where you can also read the text of this newscast and much more. For This Way Out, I'm Michael Taylor Gray. Stay healthy.
0: And I'm Tanya Kane Perry. Stay safe.
2: Hi, this is John Cameron Mitchell, the writer-director of Hedwig and the Angry Inch and Short Bus. And you're listening to This Way Out, the international weekly radio magazine for all our sexually diverse communities.

0: There are pride events happening all over the world, but one caught our ear that symbolizes the reason for the season. Founders of Metropolitan Community Church, or MCC, unveiled the Rainbow Liberation Steps on May 17. The wide front stairs of the 1920s Romanesque Revival building have become a permanent multicolored public art installation celebrating LGBTQ+ freedom, visibility, and community. Now located in the Los Feliz neighborhood of Los Angeles, California, Founders MCC originated in the LGBTQ community in 1968 and has grown into a global Christian denomination. That denomination is known as a champion of human rights, serving marginalized communities in some of the most difficult places in the world. The Rainbow Liberation Steps were created in collaboration with artist Lynn Segerblom, co-creator of the original rainbow flag. Artists, activists, faith leaders, and community members joined the dedication ceremony to count the steps in the continuing struggle for LGBTQ+ liberation. Los Angeles City Council member Nita Rahman.
1: As we approach the 50th anniversary of the Rainbow Flag, the Steps to Liberation art installation publicly symbolizes and demonstrates a resilience against those who want to make certain communities invisible. And we are seeing that all too often across the country today. Speaking on behalf of Council District 4 and the City of Los Angeles, I want to say I stand with you in saying we will not let that happen.
0: Reading MCC founder Reverend Troy Perry's comments, his husband, Philip Ray Diebliek.
2: I tell groups of young LGBTQ+ people to be yourself, flaunt it. Coming out of the closet is the best thing you can do. Whether you come out fast or slow, just come out. If you're going to do it, now is the time. I'm so proud of the young people who are using the internet, TikTok, and YouTube to make a difference for us. Your siblings are looking for you. Don't give up the fight. Organize, organize, organize. I love the Pride flag. I love that we're getting ready to celebrate the 50th anniversary of that symbol of our freedom, along with our steps of liberation that we dedicate today.
0: President Emeritus of Christopher Street West, Gerald Garth.
3: My name is Gerald Garth. I serve as the President Emeritus of Christopher Street West, and it's truly an honor to stand with you at Founders Metropolitan Church for this powerful unveiling. On behalf of the board and staff of CSW, I bring greetings, gratitude, and deep appreciation as we gather to honor legacy, courage, faith, and movement history. For more than five decades, Christopher Street West, the organization behind LA Pride, has worked to celebrate, uplift, advocate for, and protect LGBTQ+ communities. Since 1970, CSW has carried forward a mission rooted not simply in celebration, but in liberation. Because Pride began as a protest. It began with people who were tired of hiding, tired of being criminalized, tired of being rejected by government, society, and even the church. And yet in the midst of all that rejection, there were visionaries who dared to create spaces of affirmation, belonging, and hope. One of those visionaries was Reverend Troy Perry. Today we pay homage to Reverend Troy, not simply as a founder, but as a freedom fighter. At a time when LGBTQ+ people were told they had no place in the church, Reverend Perry boldly declared that God's love included us too. Yes, that was revolutionary. He did not wait for permission to affirm people's humanity. He built what did not exist. He created sanctuary where there was exclusion. He created ministry where there was condemnation. He created a community where there was isolation. And through that vision, Metropolitan Community Churches became a lifeline for countless LGBTQ+ individuals around the world. We have to remember that era in which Reverend Troy began this work. This was a time where coming out could cost you everything. Your family, employment, your safety, your reputation, sometimes even your life. And yet, Reverend Troy stood publicly, unapologetically, and faithfully in his truth. And I stand on your shoulders. We stand on his shoulders. That took extraordinary courage, and his impact stretched beyond the pulpit. Reverend Troy helped organize the first Pride marches here in Los Angeles. He understood that visibility itself was resistance. that marching was ministry, that showing up publicly as LGBTQ plus people was an act of liberation. Those early marches were not corporate sponsored. They were demonstrations. People marched knowing that they might be mocked, harassed, arrested, or worse. But they marched anyway. Because leaders like Reverend Troy believed future generations deserved better than silence and shame. And as a faith leader myself, I especially honor what Reverend Troy represented spiritually. He challenged the dangerous idea that queerness and faith could not coexist. He reminded people that LGBTQ plus individuals are not outside of God's love. We are a part of the divine story as well. That witness still matters, especially now, because pride continues to be important precisely because the struggle for dignity and equality continues. Even today, there are classrooms, legislation, leadership, and history itself that depends on our presence. And I know all too well that people will try to write history, your history, without you. They will shift narratives. They will minimize contributions. They will attempt to erase the very people who carried movements forward, which is why places like this matter, why memorials like this matter, why preserving our history matters. About the past, it is about protecting truth for the future. Today, these steps to liberation stand more than a monument. They stand as a testimony to resilience, to faith, to protest, and to people like Reverend Troy Perry who dared to walk forward when the path ahead was uncertain. Today, we honor history as we continue to make history.
0: MCC Minister of Social Justice, This Way Out's own Lucia Chappelle.
4: Steps by steps, we have climbed out from the most ancient closets. With every step out of medieval monasteries and nunneries, step by step, we have trod over veiled biblical references, crawled around clobber passages. With every step, we have wandered into renewed revelations, pulling other churches along as they were ready to take their next step. Step by step, from Compton's cafeteria riot in 1966 to the Patch Bar Flower Power protest in 1968, from the Stonewall Rebellion in 1969, we learned to stand up for each other. We learned to stand. With every step, we marched for sex law reform, for basic human rights, for teachers to teach, for students to be safe, for marriage equality. Step by step, as lesbian Avengers and lavender ladies, with every step over quicksands of hate, stepping and running and kicking when we had to, stepping up to new ground, new genders, new colors. Step by step, beside pastors for each season, Troy Perry, Lee Carlton, Jim Sandmeyer, Don Peterson, with every step beside Jerry Ann Harvey and Nancy Wilson, with Neil Thomas and Keith Mazingo. Step by step, from pillar to post, from Huntington Park to the 22nd and Union, with every step walking through fire, past the upstairs lounge to Hill Street, climbing higher and diving deeper. Step by step, to Culver City and West Hollywood, dying of AIDS and living with hope, with every step that moved us again from Franklin to this place, this time, a land of milk and honey, a land of liberation, step by grueling, joyful step, every step a rainbow step, a journey that can never be erased.
0: This Way Out was out on the streets of Los Angeles and asked the question,
4: what would you say to somebody who thinks that pride is no longer relevant?
5: I would say that they'd be wrong because it was very relevant in especially what's going on in this country today. I mean, right now they're in the process of taking away, right, trying to take African-Americans back to the slavery time. So who do you think they're coming after next? Because they already want to come after same-sex marriages and take that away. I think the young kids need to teach them what history we went through, because I don't think they think it's tough. They haven't seen tough yet. You know, I understand them coming out, and especially if they have parents that were not, you know, that really just hated them for being gay and stuff. But that's what I would tell them, you know, tell anybody. Pride is more relevant. We need to divorce ourselves from the corporate world. We really do, because the corporate world is not. We can probably find some corporations, yes, but a lot of them now have bended the knee.
6: As long as we have people that work against pride, then it's very relevant. It's like any major, people want to stand up for what's right, and if they don't, that's what pride's about. Stand up for what's right until the day we're all equal.
7: Okay, the price is the freedom I have to say how I am, how God created me, how Lord loved me. That's the price for me. I'm gay, and I'm very proud of that. I'm not a girl of God.
8: El orgullo gay es necesario en estos días todavía, porque seguimos siendo oprimidos en estos tiempos. Así es que el mes del orgullo es importante cada año para salir a celebrar y decir al mundo quiénes somos.
9: Pride is always going to be relevant. We are in a growing community, and we need to remember that and pass it on to generations that are coming up. They need examples of our community and stuff, and it helps us grow and give them a foundation of who we are and where we come from and where we can go.
10: Yeah, I guess I did think for a while that pride was no longer relevant because we were out and we were accepted, but we were only accepted by a few, and there were a bunch of people who really didn't accept us, so we had just, like, we'd quieted them. We had shut them up, and we didn't change how they felt, though. So there's a lot of people, again, who are being oppressed, being told horrible things like God doesn't love you and God's going to torture you forever. And we need to make sure, especially as the queer church, we need to make sure that we're out there and we're counteracting that message. So it's very important not only that Pride exists, but that Founders MCC or all MCCs are out at the Pride events and sharing our message. And again, there's a whole lot of surviving that's going on again. And I think it's important not only to have the pride, but like that we have the multi-generations there to share the message of what we've been through in the past and how we got through it in the past, so that people who are going through it now and it might be new to them and they've never felt this before, they can have the stories of people who've been through this before and we made it through and we are still out there and we're still proud and we're still showing off and being fabulous.
11: Pride was originally a march. It was a protest. And we have not arrived anywhere. There's no destination for freedom and comprehensive liberation. So, of course, there's more ways for us to go. So I think this year in particular, we are reminded that it's not just about the celebration. It's always about the celebration of ourselves. But, you know, the celebration of having arrived, misnomer. However, I think a lot of folks this year are understanding and remembering that it is about protest. It's about systemic change. And so we're getting back to the heart of that, the social justice piece, the socioeconomic justice piece of it all, and the community care and network building. I think we're seeing more of that now coming from the intersectional, you know, marginalization that I live as a Black queer, you know, non-binary person. I've always seen it, and now people are seeing it for themselves and believing it. And I think, yeah, we're locating that empathy at the epicenter of social justice. And so, yeah, the enemy is someone whose story you have yet to hear, you know, and someone who you have yet to see as your other self. And so we got lots more work to do.
0: 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News Wrap was written by Jeb Bakke, edited by Lucia Chappell, and read by Tanya Kane Perry and Michael Taylor Gray. Brian DeShazer and Lucia Chappell produced the Pride feature. Maggie Szabo and the Trans Chorus of Los Angeles and the Portland Lesbian Choir performed some of the music you heard, and Kim Wilson composed and performed our theme music. 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
13: 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This is Alicia McLeod, and I'm your host for this show. My background includes a bachelor's degree in dietetics, plus a master's degree in holistic health education, and many, many years in the world of nutrition and supplements. I'm currently the nutritional health coach at Salida's Natural Grocery Store, where I empower people with education. And I do that by doing this show, by doing classes in the store, and even one-on-one coaching sessions as well. Now, before I get started, as always, I need to make a friendly reminder that these discussions are not intended to diagnose, treat, or mitigate any disease. And for your information, supplements and foods can interact with medications. So if you are taking prescriptions, do become informed about their possible interactions. Today, I'm going to demystify probiotics for you to the best of my ability. Now, germs, are they good or bad? Well, usually the term germ refers to pathogenic bacteria, the type that cause diseases. However, a total war on germs has ensued over the last couple decades, where we have tried to eradicate pathogens by way of antimicrobial cleaning products, medications, etc. It's clear some of these antimicrobials, such as antibiotics, have been life-saving. However, our misuse and or overuse of antimicrobials have led to antimicrobial resistance, where these pathogenic bacteria, viruses, fungus, and parasites no longer respond to medicines, making infections harder to treat. Now, I concur with the opinion that moderate exposure to germs is good for our resistance. For example, my daughter was born when I had a farm full of bacteria, as you can imagine, and her immune system developed to be very, very robust. There is even a book out that's called Eat Dirt to counteract this war on germs. Now, clearly, not all microorganisms are pathogenic. Trillions of microorganisms live on and inside the human body, and they're in symbiosis with us. Collectively, these microorganisms, their genes, plus the environment where they live, are all referred to as the human microbiome, and they play a very major role in our health. The Human Genome Project, which launched in 1990, set out to identify and sequence the human genome, which at that time was estimated to have 100,000 genes. Now, genes are, as you probably know, what determine our height, weight, eye color, hair color, whether we can convert some of those B vitamins, and many, many other aspects that make each of us quite unique. We now know, however, that the human genome contains approximately 23,000 genes, which is significantly less than 100,000, which they estimated. And also, 23,000 is far less than many other, even less complex organisms than humans. To compare, plants like rice and wheat have approximately 55,000 and 164,000 genes, respectively. Curious, right? Well, the Human Microbiome Project had to look deeper, and they went on to identify more than 10,000 different microbial species. Now, Acidophilus is one among many, many other friends. It's now estimated that there are more than 9 million genes existing within the human microbiome. Our 23,000 genes plus the genes of our probiotic friends. This helps explain the complexity of our species. This combination of human and microbial genes makes us sort of like human superorganisms, and it provides us with a wide variety of genetic variation, plus the ability to adapt to changing environments. Now, our gut microbiome includes those organisms that are specifically within our digestive tract. Here we find an estimated 100 trillion microorganisms, 10 times more microbial cells inside our gut than there are human cells. In the stomach, we have several acid-loving species, and then their number increases through the small intestine as we go further along until we reach the colon, where there's about 1 to 100 billion bacteria per millimeter of gut tissue. That is a lot. Now, the exact species and number of microorganisms within our digestive tract is influenced by a lot of different factors. Infants will get their first big dose of microbes at birth. The mode of delivery plays a major role in the types of bacteria that seed the digestive tract of the infants, with vaginally born babies having significantly different bacteria colonizing their gut than cesarean section born babies. After birth, our gut microbiome is shaped based on our diet, our environment, lifestyle, and becomes pretty much like a personal fingerprint. Now, these factors are really, really, really important. They include things like our fiber intake, our stress levels, our physical activity, the variety of vegetables we eat, and on and on and on. Now, I need to take a little bit of an aside, because I have long wondered why humans can no longer drink from clean mountain streams. Now, Giardia, you say, I know. Well, yes, but we used to drink from streams. So what I found was that it was due to our microbiome. A modern life has slowly, over hundreds of years, changed the profile of our gut microbiomes. And we don't need to counteract all those pathogenic bacteria anymore. Therefore, we've lost that ability. So, the composition of the microbiome has a great influence on our health throughout our entire lifespan. And this depends upon the types and balances of microorganisms within the gut. Dysbiosis occurs when we have an unhealthy balance of microorganisms in the digestive tract, with usually reduced numbers of healthy microorganisms and increased numbers of unhealthy microorganisms that are associated with poor health. Now, gut dysbiosis is associated with a long list of chronic diseases that affect, yes, our digestion, but also our immune function, our metabolism, our heart, how we think, how we feel, our mood. So poor dietary and lifestyle choices are truly the main culprit for gut dysbiosis, but can also result from taking certain medications like antibiotics and or exposure to environmental toxins such as pesticides. Now, a healthy gut microbiome provides many, many benefits for us, such as aiding in digestion and absorption of our nutrients, supporting the normal movement of food in the digestive tract, maintaining the health of the gut barrier, synthesizing a variety of vitamins plus some beneficial compounds, and supporting our immune system. Now, before I go into some of these benefits, I want to talk about a couple what I'll call buzzwords regarding probiotic supplements. First, the word prebiotics. Prebiotics are simply food for the probiotics. And these are simply, once again, fibers, resistant starch, polyphenols found in vegetables, fruits, herbs, and spices like curcumin, for example. Many supplement companies will add some of these components, these prebiotics, to their probiotic formulas. But really, the emphasis is on eating foods that support the health of our probiotic ecosystem. Then there's a term, postbiotics, and this describes the byproducts of probiotic bacteria that actually provide health benefits. Examples of postbiotics include vitamins, enzymes, which are going to support our digestion, short-chain fatty acids, which provide fuel for these intestinal cells, organic acids like lactic acid, and which supports a healthy pH and intestinal environment, and additionally, immune compounds, which of course are going to support general immune function. So in addition to these critical postbiotic products, the microbiome influences and supports some really interesting hormonal secretions. And these are not estrogen testosterone hormones I'm talking about. There was a 2019 study, and it was entitled The Influence of the Gut Microbiome on Host Metabolism Through the Regulation of Gut Hormone Release. And here the authors share that the cells that line the GI tract, quote, have the capacity to sense the luminal nutrient environment of the gut. And mounting evidence has highlighted that the gut microbiome influences these cell hormone release with downstream consequences for host metabolism and metabolic disease progression. What am I talking about here? What's the study talking about? Well, how about the secretion of serotonin, which strongly impacts our mood and is converted to melatonin, which helps with our sleep? Or how about weight management, where these cells support the release of the hormones PYY, CCK, and GLP-1 that affect appetite and satiety? Pretty important functions, way beyond probiotics, simply just for digestive comfort. So there you have an explanation of the terms prebiotic, probiotic, and postbiotic. So now I want to go into some of the benefits of a healthy microbiome. As I mentioned, the fact that probiotics support digestive wellness is pretty well known. Our symbiotic relationship with probiotics is very critical to our health, as anyone who's ever taken a strong antibiotic can attest to. Now, we also have what are referred to as axes between the gut and other systems. For example, there's the gut-immune axis. You may have heard the term that all health begins in the gut, or possibly that 70 to 80% of our immune system is in the digestive tract. This is the gut-immune axis. Our gut microbiome supports the immune system in quite a few ways, like it helps to program the immune system to be able to identify friendly versus unfriendly bacteria. And it produces immune modulatory compounds plus a balanced inflammatory response. Another axis is the gut-brain axis. And there are well-established connections between the gut and the brain via nutrients and immune compounds that transport from the gut to the brain, which, as you might guess, will affect our mood. Another connection between the gut and the brain is the nerve called the vagus nerve. For those of you who haven't heard of the vagus nerve, it goes from the bottom of the skull, the back of the skull, down along both sides of the neck, and then wanders all around our digestive system. Vagus actually refers to wandering, that word. Now, my favorite example of the vagus nerve and its effects is that we can think a stressful thought and create butterflies in our stomachs. That's the vagus nerve doing its job. Now, let me highlight a few specific probiotics. I want to touch on a few. Now, really well known is Lactobacillus acidophilus, but there are, so many more species. And I don't want anyone to get lost in the weeds and try and look for certain species, but these three do stand out. So first off, we have Bacillus coagulans. And this is what is called a spore-forming probiotic. So when we ingest it from fermented foods or a supplement, it cruises right through the harsh acidic environment of the stomach in its spore form. Then in the small intestine, the spores begin to germinate. In the large intestine, the live bacterium will go on to provide its benefits. It is not known to colonize in our GI tract. But don't worry about that. We don't need every probiotic to set up residence in our GI tract. Transient bacteria like B. coagulans are like, fun people that come to a party, get it really going, and then take off, and the party keeps going nice and happy. Now, there was a 2020 study entitled Probiotic Characteristics of Bacillus Coagulans and Associated Implications for Human Health and Diseases. And it has 2 full pages of study citations describing all the many benefits of B. coagulans. Now, to quote this study, B. coagulans is capable of improving the effective utilization of consumed foods, mainly due to its ability to produce a variety of enzymes, unquote. Now, the authors discuss how B. coagulans supports the improvement of both carbohydrate and protein metabolism. And the study goes on to talk about how this probiotic supports intestinal peristalsis, which means how things move through the intestine, and how it supports the health of the cells that are lining the gut. So that's Bacillus coagulans. Next up is Saccharomyces boulardii. Now, although Saccharomyces is actually a live beneficial yeast, its benefits are very much like probiotics. According to a 2012 study out of UCLA, Saccharomyces has many different mechanisms of action, which are routes via how it manifests its benefits. So to quote this study, several mechanisms of action have been identified and include regulation of intestinal microbial homeostasis, interference with the ability of pathogens to colonize and infect the mucosa, modulation of local and systemic immune responses, stabilization of the gastrointestinal barrier function, and induction of enzymatic activity favoring absorption and nutrition, unquote. That is a lot of really good benefits. And this study also provides several pages of citations discussing each of these categories of benefits of Saccharomyces. And just by the way, kombucha contains both Bacillus coagulans and Saccharomyces boulardii. Now, last probiotic I want to highlight is Lactobacillus reuteri. This is a very well-studied probiotic and is one that colonizes in the gut and really has been shown to be one of the truly indigenous bacteria of our GI tract. It, again, has no problem surviving the acidic environment of the stomach and colonizes the gut via creating its own little biofilm. Now, L. reuteri, like other strains of probiotics, supports the gut lining and produces vitamins such as vitamin B12.

And then diversity, which is how many different strains are in the product. And mid-range, at least at this point, for example, would be a product that has 30 billion probiotic CFUs and, say, 20 or so different strains, an array of strains. I like a wider array of strains, like 50, but see, as you go up in the potency and the array of strains, so the cost goes up, of course. Now that I've gone over all of this about probiotics and their benefits, I want to remind you of the food first philosophy, of course. Probiotics are found in fermented foods, but eating yogurt alone as a fermented food is not going to provide a wide array of different strains. What we want to do is branch out to make our microbiome happy. For example, Korean kimchi provides 900 different lactic acid bacteria, and then some. Sauerkraut provides 4 lactic acid bacteria, like Lactobacillus plantarum. Kombucha has some very unique probiotics, including, like I said, Saccharomyces and Bacillus coagulans. Plus, kombucha also contains Acromantia, which is becoming popular. So hopefully I've inspired you to care for your microbiome, because a healthy microbiome will definitely take care of you. Whether it's supplements, foods, increased fiber intake, I don't care. Just let's make our microbiome happy. So thank you for joining me today on the Good For You Wellness Show here on KHENLP 106.9 FM. Stay tuned for my next show, where I will be discussing men's health, including, of course, prostate health.

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It's something I avoid like the plague. You know, but there's one thing that I really want to shout. Something that we all should be talking about. You see, there's some powerful stuff out on the streets today. 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
0: And baby, you've got what it takes. One more time, bro.
1: All right, okay.
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0: That was kind of good harmonizing there at the end. Okay, good job, guys. This is show 21 of Hazed and Confused. I'm DJ Hayes.
1: I'm DJ Charles.
2: And I'm DJ Ads.
0: Okay, we have a little bit of a different layout today. The theme of our playlist, we're going to say, we kind of took inspo from DJ Chops. We're going to do a, like, songs from shows, and then we're going to do, like, the background and why we like them. And we're going to talk after every song. So we're going to do all our PSAs and underwriters first. But before we do that, I have the joke of the day. What do you call a chicken at the North Pole?
1: What?
0: Lost. Because chicken shouldn't be at the North Pole. Okay. Yeah. And then our lesson of the day is sometimes when... sorry. Some kids ran by and I was admiring their running. Anyways, our lesson of the day is sometimes when life gets a little challenging or dark, you have to turn to movies. Yeah.
1: Yeah,
0: okay.
1: That's a good...
0: Let's get right into it.
1: Okay.
0: This one's for my dad. Chaffee County Family and Youth invites... will offer a nutrient parenting class beginning Wednesday, July 15 in Buena Vista. The program is designed for parents and caregivers and will meet from 5:30 to 8 p.m. Additional information is available by calling 719-398-3869.
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0: The Salida Aspen Concert Series will mark its 15th season with six Saturday evening performances beginning July 11th and continuing through August 15th. 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
0: Well, we're really excited today. We were not expecting to have 5 minutes left, but we're going to make the best out of it. What did you guys do this weekend?
1: We went on a walk.
0: Oh, yeah, we did go on a walk. Wow. I went on a walking run because I'm too scared to actually run in public. And it always turns into kind of a walk run. But it still counts. And Charlie was on the phone with me the whole time.
1: By the way, guys, as we say every week, if you guys want to, you guys can go on a walk and listen to our show.
0: Yeah.
1: And that would be amazing.
0: Amazing. From the top, you heard 4 minutes by Madonna and Justin Timberlake. And you're listening to and you and I. I'm going to actually say all the songs you're going to hear today. Just for a little disclaimer, we won't really have time for that. Okay, first you're going to hear Losing Streak from Hasbin Hotel. Then Can't Stop the Feeling by Justin Timberlake. Then Can't Stop... Oh, no. Sorry. Then Real in Rio. Then You've Got a Friend in Me. And then Other Father Song. And then Set It All Free. And then How Far I'll Go. And Monsters, Inc. to set it all off into the wing. No, we could have done Kung Fu Fighting. Everybody goes, Kung Fu Fighting.
1: Huh. Fun fact about that movie. My dog is named after the panda, Poe.
0: Poe is a character. I hope he hears this.
1: Yeah, Poe.
0: Why don't you come up with a poem on the spot for Poe, Charlie?
2: You are weird, and you like to go and leered on the neighbor's yeard.
0: That is so funny. Oh, yep. Yeah, I love that. So, Charlie, why don't you tell a funny story? Charlie, tell a funny story.
1: Well, today we were playing Never Have I Ever. So, yeah. And they were targeting me the whole time because, yeah, I don't know. They just had a very targeting feel to them right now, so.
0: Yes, we did. It was really fun. Right, Addie?
1: Mm-hmm.
0: That's good. You know who I really started to like?
1: What?
0: Malcolm Todd.
1: Yes, I know.
0: Especially
1: Breathe. Breathe into me. I got two best friends in a hotel suite. Now what? It's me and you.
0: We play the things we think we do. It feels right.
1: But right is wrong. We played that song on our show last week.
0: If you were listening, we know we were. We also went in the river. Don't go floating down from the hospital with no tube because we hit our butts and it was freezing and we had to walk to...
1: Yeah, we walked past the baseball fields for like a little bit and then we got back in and it did not go well.
0: Yeah, no, don't do that. It hurts a lot. Sorry, it wasn't even about the cold for a while. Well, we're really psyched to be here today. We're really grateful that we get to have this awesome radio show, that we get to express our favorite musics, our favorite music.
1: Hi, Shauna.
0: Oh, my mom. She's doing her mom walk.
1: Go, Shauna.
0: I wish I could just yell out, get me a Cadbury egg, but there's no Cadbury eggs anymore.
1: That's sad.
0: Yeah. Cadbury eggs are like my favorite.
1: They're
0: I just
1: so
0: love
1: good.
0: Cadbury eggs.
1: Breathe into me. I got two best friends in a hotel.
0: What's your favorite song, Addie?
2: That's hard to pick from. I also like Malcolm Todd a lot, and I also like Reflections. So.
0: I'm a proud mama bear.
1: My favorite song is Do I Wanna Know by the Arctic Monkeys.
0: I'm also a proud mom.
1: Yeah, Hazel kind of introduced me to the Arctic Monkeys.
0: My favorite song, this is a hard one. I like Party For You.
2: Me too.
0: We were playing hide and seek yesterday and I was trying so hard not to say it because I had the best hiding spot. Ow, oh my gosh, hit my watch. Ow! I was like, I'm about to party on you. But I wasn't actually singing it.
2: I bet the good part came on and you were like, oh,
0: I was
2: no.
0: Like, party on you, party on you, come in a party. All right, well, we're going to set you free into the wind of Losing Streak from Hasbin Hotel. And it's a short one, so we'll see you in a few minutes. Coming in at 1:49. So I guess we'll talk a little bit about it.
1: We hope you enjoy and
0: enjoy.
1: We are going to set you off into the sea so you don't go pee hee on the river. Hee hee.
2: Okay, Charlie?
0: Yeah.
1: Okay.
0: Stop that. I've gone really into saying stop that. Well, stop that, whatever you're doing, and listen to Losing Streak. Bye bye.

0: luck out there, boys.
1: Let's talk about it.
2: That was a good one.
1: That was losing streak from Hasbin Hotel.
2: Okay. We were just jamming out to that while I was playing. Yep. Losing streak is like no one's defined by their worst mistakes and anyone's capable of change. And it just like overall gives a good plot and like really contains emotional depth in the characters.
1: By the way, the name of that show is called Hasbin Hotel. It's a little bit adult. So yeah. But yeah, it is a very good show and it shows you that everybody's capable of change.
3: And how long did you guys watch Hasbin Hotel for?
2: Oh god. A while.
1: Yeah, it's been a while.
3: Who's your favorite characters? Stop giggling.
1: Angel.
3: Who is Angel?
2: He's a little baddie.
1: He's the one who just sang that song.
2: Yeah. Oh.
3: Who was that you waved to? Oh, we don't know. Hi, back.
1: Well,
3: we love saying hi to strangers, and we also love Hasbin Hotel. Well, I've never watched it.
1: Yeah.
3: But I know you guys love it.
1: Yeah.
3: And why do you love it so much? Like, what's your favorite part about it?
1: I love, like, the music.
2: Yeah.
1: It's, like, sometimes it's really weird, but, that last song was so good.
2: They're all very talented singers.
3: Yeah, I really like... I just like the tone of that guy's voice.
2: Mm-hmm. Me too.
3: Yeah. I don't know. It just kind of, like, has, like, a...
1: Baby,
3: a nice
1: it's cold outside. I really can't stay.
3: Oh, I've seen that
1: Baby,
3: video.
1: It's cold outside.
3: I gotta go away.
1: Papito, Sofia, please let me go.
3: No.
1: Oh, okay. Don't mind that, by the way.
3: Okay.
2: Is that a joke?
1: Yeah.
2: I bet.
3: Okay, well, we're having a really fun time. Let's talk some more about the song itself. So you talked about how it was... about emotional, what kind of emotional depth is in the characters?
1: Well, all of them kind of have their own personalities and their own backstories, and that's why they end up in the place they are.
3: Where are they?
1: Down below.
2: Yeah.
1: The opposite of heaven.
2: They have pretty traumatic backstories.
3: What's Angel's backstory?
2: Well, all we know so far is that he killed his father, apparently, but also he was like... pretty mean.
3: Oh, sorry.
1: He did some bad stuff in his past life.
2: Yeah. But it's not like entirely his fault. We think he was like defending someone.
3: Yeah, oh, okay.
2: That happened, so.
3: And it left you on a cliffhanger?
2: Yeah. The new season's coming out. We don't know when yet, actually.
3: The new My Little Pony movie's coming out soon.
1: We should all go watch that.
2: Yes.
1: My Little Pony.
3: No.
1: My Little
3: It was the meme.
2: Yeah, I understood the meme.
3: Wait, what?
1: Charlie did it.
3: The new My Little Pony movie's coming out. How excited are you?
2: We can't see him. Guys, can't see
3: me. Nope. Okay. Well,
2: sorry,
3: we'll
2: guys.
3: See you. Enjoy. Can't stop the feeling. Woo!
1: Just dance.
3: Can't stop the feeling.
2: Woo! We're amazing singers.
3: Love the song. Okay. See ya.
2: Later.
3: After Can't Stop the Feeling.
2: Yeah. Have a really
3: it's
2: good
3: be a good
2: time.
3: One.
2: Have a really good time listening to this.
3: Okay? Yes, do
2: It's
3: that.
2: So good.
3: Oh. JK.
2: Don't stop the feelings.
3: Yeah. Well, Hasbin Hotel overall is a great movie.
2: Show.
3: So
2: it's good. Well, it is pretty good.
3: Yeah.
2: It's
3: I bet. I need to watch it.
2: Yes.
3: Okay. Ciao.

0: Another really good song.
1: Yes. We were also jamming to that.
0: Yes.
1: How could we not?
0: That is okay. Well, that was Can't Stop the Feeling from Trolls movie. And it's basically like a it's morally about like finding inner happiness, and it's like a very bright movie that that like shares a lot of good vibes. And it's like the, for example, like Get Back Up Again, the song goes, I will get back up again. Well, that one's a kind of just about getting back up whenever you do something
1: or when things are challenging.
0: Yeah,
1: maybe.
0: Sorry, I lost my words.
1: No, yeah.
0: Also, I'm so sorry. And if you ever notice in the movie, the trolls are always just happy, and they're about living a simple life. They're little troll huts, and then the Bergens have to come and eat them. And that's kind of what's happening in the world right now. Everyone was happy, and then people just started eating everyone and taking them out.
2: Yeah, but it also shows that everybody can change.
0: Yeah.
2: So even if some people are eating the trolls, like some people are eating up people less than them.
1: It's like accepting.
0: Yeah, accepting your differences.
2: Yes. Yeah, and like bringing out the best in it.
0: Yes. See, the Bergens were, and then they didn't trust Bridget. They were like, nah, no. But Bridget showed them that even if they were covered in maple syrup, she still wouldn't eat them.
2: And then same with the prince. Like,
0: yeah.
2: Bridget ended up marrying the prince because he had a change in heart.
0: Exactly. Yeah. Anyways, so maybe think about how trolls can, like, pass over to our life today, and how you can make a difference, and how you can make peace with people. And that might not happen for a while. Like, the trolls and the Bergens were angry at each other for a really long time. But, you know, you can always change.
2: Yeah.
0: The views expressed on this program are those of myself and my guests, and do not necessarily reflect the views of KHN staff, volunteers, underwriters, or the board of directors. Yeah. What's your favorite? Mine is Guy Diamond.
1: Oh, yeah. God. Me too, definitely.
2: I like Guy Diamond. I like the girls that, like, I feel like one of their names is Satin, but like they're the twins.
0: Yeah, Satin and Chanel.
2: Yes.
0: Guys, I'm those obsessed are my with favorites. Trolls.
2: Yeah.
0: What about you, Addie?
1: I love Poppy's sister. I forgot her name.
0: Oh yeah. Something with a V. Vena?
2: Valerie. No.
1: Viva?
0: No. Viva.
2: Viva.
0: It's Viva.
2: Yeah,
0: it's Viva.
2: Yeah, it is Viva.
1: Yeah, I love her. She's
0: She's amazing.
1: Happy.
0: Or like, I just love Branch.
2: Yeah.
0: Like, but like not like depressed Branch, like Happy Branch.
2: Yeah, Happy Branch.
0: Yeah, I just love Trolls. It's like totally just like a pump up movie, you know?
2: Yeah, totally. If you're feeling down, it
0: watch
2: shows
0: Trolls.
2: Like, yeah.
0: Yeah, that's an example of our lesson today.
2: Because turn to movies. Poppy brought Branch's mood up. She always brings everybody's mood up.
0: She will get back up again.
2: Yes.
0: Well, we're enjoying this today. The next song coming up is Real and Rio from Rio.
2: Yes.
0: So we hope you really enjoy that. Like Charlie has right now.
2: Yeah.
0: Yeah.
1: Also going to jam out again.
0: Get into it. Bye.

0: 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I'm DJ Hayes.
1: I'm DJ Charles.
2: And I'm DJ Ads.
0: Having a good time. Last song was Can't Stop the Feeling from Trolls. And then now it's that was Real in Rio. And you're listening to 4 minutes, the instrumental. Okay, let's talk about Rio itself. What is it about?
1: Well, Rio is a real world to send a message of wildlife. And we take from it is take care of your environment because honestly, if you just don't take care of your environment, it can end up so trashy and all of the birds will fly away and go away.
0: So what Rio's really trying to get out is the main bird. What is his name again?
1: I have no
0: Blue. Well, the main bird, Blue, he was captured from his home, and then his owner was really sweet to him. They did an experiment because they thought he was the only one left, and then the other ladybird. So then he ends up finding this whole colony of birds, and they're all hiding from getting captured, and it's just not okay.
1: Yeah, just it's kind of getting kidnapped. So that's what you need to take care of everything.
0: Yeah, exactly, getting kidnapped. Well, okay, wait, that sounded bad. But they do get kidnapped in the movie. Honestly, yeah, they do.
1: Yeah, they get kidnapped from their homes, even if they live with a human or if they live in the environment.
0: It's kind of like what's happening now.
1: Yeah.
0: People are getting kidnapped.
1: Kidnapped. Oh.
0: And they're being sent away, and it's not okay. Because if you were a bird and you migrated over to maybe a place you needed to go, and then you were taken away and then sent in prison, and you're like, why can't you just bring me back to my house, or why can't you let me stay?
2: The movie also adds in to cherish your environment and the nature around it, because whenever you do and really embrace it, it's super beautiful, and it's better than trashing it up kind of and not caring about it.
1: Yes,
0: I agree so much. Well, overall, Rio's a really good movie. We're gonna play Hot Wings, the one that goes, but we already played that on our show because it's just too good not to play earlier.
1: Yes, it is such an amazing song. Rio has such beautiful music.
0: Yeah, I know. It's really pretty.
1: Yes.
0: Speaking of which, birds. Maybe you'll see a bird if you go on a walk.
1: Yes. So please go on a walk. I just saw a pigeon fly away from a wire.
0: Yeah. And maybe Rio can show you that when you're walking to pick up your trash, don't litter, pick up your trash. When you see that pretty little bird sitting on the wire, do it for them.
1: Yes.
0: Do it for the birds.
2: It's also really nice out. Perfect time for a walk.
1: Yeah. So, what if the birds ate that trash that you littered?
0: Yeah, and then they died.
1: Yeah. Oh.
2: that would be sad.
1: Just make sure to
2: pick up your trash.
0: Okay. Well, the next song coming up is You Got a Friend in Me. So, enjoy that.
1: You got a friend in me.

0: Okay. That was you have a friend. You've got a friend in me from Toy Story.
1: Yes. Movies mainly about the fear of abandonment and power of vulnerability. There we go.
2: Yes.
1: And you can face your fears, even though it's challenging and scary sometimes.
0: Yeah.
1: Like, it's always better to do that than ignore it, because then it gets worse.
2: And also, you can fight for what's right. So basically, I just remember this one scene from Toy Story where they got thrown in the dump, and they were getting taken away into, like, little cubes where they get smashed up.
0: Yeah.
2: So they almost died. And But it's okay to face your fears.
0: Yeah.
2: Because they made it out of that terrible crushing machine.
0: Also, there's the little teddy bear and the purple one. Barney, maybe? I don't know. and then he gets abandoned, and that's the part of the fear of vulnerability, because he gets abandoned, and then he's like, my life is over. But really, you can always start over. Like, even if you don't have an owner, and even if you don't have someone to take care of you.
1: I think it's just like Woody being afraid of his kid growing up and then forgetting about him.
2: Yes.
0: Yeah, and you always have to move on, so find... Yeah,
1: and there's still people around him that, like, care about him.
0: Mm-hmm. That is so true.
2: Well, what are your guys' favorite characters from Toy Story?
0: I like the potatoes, because, like, potatoes are one of my favorite foods.
1: Yeah, me too. I like potatoes.
0: Potato. I feel like I used to have a toy from
1: there. We ate potatoes today. They were so good.
0: We did.
1: Shout out to Corey, Charles, DJ Char's mom.
0: Yeah.
1: And made them, and they were so good. Yes.
0: Yeah, the potato. And then we ate carnita. We all did the same thing. Okay, we're going to set you free to the other father's song. That's 28 seconds.

0: also singing to that song as well. That was a short one.
1: Yeah, that's a short one, but it's a good one. Okay, the other father song from Coraline. So Coraline is mostly about appreciating reality over virtual reality. And like the main lesson it tries to send out is the grass isn't always greener on the other side. So what it's trying to say is when Coraline is, so she goes through this tunnel because she's not having a good time with like her parents and maybe the environment around her. And then she goes through and she's like, oh, wow. Okay, I really like this. But it's the virtual reality part where it's all kind of a lie behind like the thing, because like when the world kind of starts disappearing, she can see all of the stuff that's behind it, and it's kind of like the virtual reality thing. And then So the grass isn't always greener on the other side, because when she's like, oh, my life is bad, and then she's like, it's fine, I'll just go to my other mother. And so she goes to her other mother. She goes to her other mother, and then guess what happens?
0: She turns into a giant spider monster.
1: Yeah.
0: Yeah. So she learns that she should be happy with what she has, because it's after experiencing the quote perfect life.
1: Yeah.
0: Or perfect version of it. She realizes that her life in the real world is much better.
2: Yeah. Yes. Like, you should be grateful for what you have, because in the end, it will always get better.
0: Yeah. And also, she doesn't have to sew buttons into her eyes. So
1: yeah.
0: That's a big plus.
1: That's a good one. I wonder how she didn't notice that it was fake. Like, her stuffed animals were talking to her. There was a perfect garden for her. She had a smoothie bar. Like, who doesn't want a smoothie bar?
2: My God, I love smoothies.
0: Me too.
1: Yeah, or like green juice, or like, I don't know what it was. Who gets a cake when they first come into their house?
2: Yes.
1: Exactly. And who has parents with buttons in their eyes?
0: And a gravy train?
1: Yeah, come on now.
2: Exactly.
1: I need that. Who's your favorite character?
0: Coraline, of course.
1: I like the cat.
0: I like Wybie.
2: Oh, I love Wybie too.
0: Me too.
1: Funny. The cat? Because there's a mystery what's behind the cat. There's a lot of different conspiracy theories behind the cat.
2: Yeah.
1: You know? Because, they say that, he was, actually the other mother trying to warn her. And, there's so many different things. It's so weird to me. It's like, Coraline is just such a new movie, or a weird movie. I remember Charlie showed me a video once, and they were like, and she's like, they're doing another Coraline. And I was like, Charlie, that's AI.
2: Yeah, I thought they were going to do a live-action Coraline, but it was AI. And I keep
1: too
2: seeing...
1: Too good to be true.
2: Yeah, I keep seeing, these casts of, the live-action movies, and I'm like, oh my gosh, but it's AI.
1: Yeah, it's always AI. Never trust AI.
2: Yeah.
0: I saw one for The Night Before Christmas.
1: I think I saw one I think
2: so
1: I saw
2: good.
1: One for Toy Story. Or no, it was Sing. It was Sing, and we also have Sing on there, too. But never trust AI.
2: Yeah, please don't.
1: They're going to take over the world and eat us all.
0: It's also using fresh water that we need, guys.
1: Yeah. They emptied the river. Emptied the river. There's no river to walk over now. The little path downtown, it's gone.
0: Yeah, the little stream.
2: Me and Hazel
0: on the
2: were looking at that yesterday, and we almost started crying.
1: Yeah.
2: It was so sad.
1: It was really sad. Yeah, don't use AI chats. Or, don't use AI.
0: And
1: overall,
0: also, just don't print out one of your essays or something like that.
1: Yeah,
0: like,
1: do it yourself.
2: Because,
0: use AI to cheat.
2: You want your big brain to help you in life, and it won't get bigger if you don't write things yourself.
1: We're coming up to the end of the playlist, and next we have Set It All Free from Sing.
2: Set It All Free.
1: Charlie loves Mina.
0: No, I don't. Yeah, she really despises
1: everyone
0: Mina.
1: Everyone loves
0: some
1: Mina in this room.
0: No.
2: No.
1: Mina is the best.
0: No.

0: We were not expecting that.
1: Ended sooner than we thought.
0: Mm-hmm.
1: Well, that was Set It All Free by the Porcupine and Sing. Sing is about... Don't let your fear stop you from doing what you love. Because, you know...
0: Mina.
1: Yeah, Mina had a really big fear going on stage, and I can see why. And,
2: Charlie,
1: take it back. I take it back.
2: She's super sweet, guys.
1: But also, don't let expectations hold what you... Hold you back. Because, if people think, like, you're too, big to go on stage or something, or, like, you're too,
2: Too shy.
1: Yeah, like, Mina was too shy to go on stage. So, She actually went on stage and faced her fear, and that's a good thing. Mina is a good person.
2: And she did super good on stage. Charlie, yeah. Stop the sarcasm.
0: Yeah, stop that.
2: She's super nice, guys.
0: I'm going to turn your mic off.
1: No.
2: Well, okay. She's out of there now.
0: Charlie's mic is turned off. Anyways, the main point that Sing is trying to get out is that we all have to work together in our struggles, and maybe we aren't all the same animal or the same human, but we all have to respect each other for who we are. Sorry.
2: That's okay. We need a bubbly drink.
0: Sudsy. Just kidding. I thought he was outside.
2: Charlie's mic is still turned off, by the way.
0: Stop that.
2: Okay.
0: Anyways, we love Sing. Who's your favorite character, Addy?
2: Probably Mina.
0: Yeah, me too. And Charlie agrees with both of us.
2: Yeah, she loves me. Charlie loves Mina so much, if you couldn't tell.
0: Yeah.
3: I agree.
0: Mina exactly. Or the one that eye pops out.
2: Yeah, or the pig, the girl pig. Mm-hmm. Like, the one who sings Shake It Off.
0: Yeah. Or...
2: She likes
0: Stop, Charlie. Your mic's turned off for a reason. Okay.
2: Michael Jackson.
0: So, what are we up to this weekend?
3: Well, my mic's turned off, so
0: okay. I'm paddleboarding.
2: We're all gonna go paddleboarding.
0: I'm gonna
2: tomorrow.
0: Go on a run and have a good weekend.
3: I hope you're getting that walk in.
0: We hope you're getting that walk in. Just me and Addy hope that.
2: Okay, Charlie gets permission back, but she might lose it again, guys.
1: Okay, I will not talk about Mina. Don't bring up Mina again. Okay.
0: I love Mina.
2: Me too.
1: Me
2: She's
1: too.
2: A baddie.
1: Mina is amazing.
2: Yes.
1: She is very shy, and that is a good thing because sometimes you need to be shy to face your fears, and then you become confident.
0: Do you like how she's confident?
1: Yes. It's good that she's a confident elephant. Some elephants are very not confident.
2: Very not confident.
0: I see. Well, we're nearing the end of our show.

0: That is a good one.
1: Yes, definitely.
2: Mm-hmm. How far I'll go? From Moana.
1: Yes. This movie is kind of just talking about how you should do what's best for people around you, and you should face your fears and do something not because someone else wants you to or doesn't want you to, do something because you want to do it.
2: Yes, well said. Yeah, and it's like a lot about like how Moana goes out to find the island for something she really cares about. And that shows us that when you really care about something, you really have to step up and face your fears and face what anyone is telling you. Because in the end, she saved her island.
1: Two times in a row. Yeah, in the first and second movie.
2: Mm-hmm. True, but, true.
3: Yes. True.
1: Just don't listen to the haters.
0: She restored the heart of Tefiti.
1: Because of Maui, so
2: yeah,
1: but it's okay.
2: Oh my god, there's a live action one coming out.
1: Oh my god, I'm so excited.
0: It's already out.
2: Do you want to say something about it?
0: No,
1: no, okay. We have a little guest.
2: Well, yes, I wonder how Dwayne Johnson or The Rock is gonna play Maui when he's bald.
1: Yes,
0: if anybody knew. He is the voice actor for Maui. Yeah. I just think everybody should know that. That is a very cool thing. Because The Rock is a super cool person.
1: Yeah.
2: When I was little, I named my muscles The Rock.
0: And Dwayne Johnson.
1: It's okay. And
0: it's okay. Hart. I named my shoulders Jiminy Cricket.
1: Oh, I remember that. That was a phase.
2: I have a little Jiminy Cricket. So the next song we're going to play is from Monsters, Inc., the one that goes... No. What? Okay.
1: Okay.
2: Charlie's fired again. Just because I feel like it. She is. Just kidding.
0: Okay.
1: She's back. I didn't do anything that time. Okay, so, but overall, it's just like doing what you want to.
2: Monsters, Inc. is a show about how who we are does not define us. Because they're scared of the humans, we're scared of them, and it shows that you can change and you can be a whole world together.

0: Yes.
1: Yeah. 67 degrees outside. It's a pretty nice day. It's a little bit chilly.
0: Don't say it, Charlie.
2: I'm not.
1: Okay. If you say it, I'm blocking.
0: No, I hate that. Me.
2: Don't say it.
1: Okay, well, you're brave enough.
0: You guys didn't hear 67 degrees.
2: No.
0: What just happened?
2: Nothing.
0: I'm scared.
1: Anyways, so we had a really fun time today. We're going to send you off into the free world of Monsters, Inc. by Randy Newman. The one that's like... Meow, meow, meow, meow, meow, meow, meow, meow, meow, meow,
0: meow, meow. Not Michael Jackson, Charlie.
1: Yeah.
0: I love Michael Jackson.
2: Wrong person.
1: Yeah, and you don't even listen to his songs.
2: Yes, I do.
1: Like what?
2: Sometimes when I'm getting ready in the morning, I listen to Don't Stop Taking Off.
1: Okay, well, this is not about Michael Jackson.
0: Okay, anyway,
1: so farewell to everyone who listened today. Thank you for supporting KHEN LP 106.9 Salida. We're very excited.
0: And we're going to sail you off into the wilderness of Pixar.
1: Yeah. Nice one. Okay, I'm DJ Hayes.
0: And I'm DJ Charles.
2: And I'm DJ Ads.
1: Bye.

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